All right, there we had Brown Eyed Women off of the Europe 72 album. One of my favorite tracks on that album. So as I'm scrolling here through the upcoming events page, I find another interesting article that I'd like to read about here in the air. So tomorrow, Wednesday, August 5th, from 10:30 until 11:30 a.m. at the Darcy Library in Beulah, they're having a special book presentation, The Comeback of Our National Symbol in Michigan by Dr. Carl Palazzolo. So, wildlife veterinarian, photographer, and author Dr. Carl Palazzolo joins us to celebrate the comeback of the bald eagle here in Michigan. He will be discussing the bald eagle, their behavior, and their rehabilitation tomorrow, Wednesday, August 5th, from 10:30 until 11:30 a.m. at the Darcy Library in Beulah. Sounds like a good event for the kids. Go see one of our beautiful national symbols here in Michigan. All right, so I wanted to mention that this evening and the previous evening, I've been using the Spotify app to play our music here. I have our playlist loaded as the Woo Woo Radio Living with the Dead, number 1 and 2. So if you miss something or would like to listen in your spare time, you can always hop on there, search for that. Woo Woo Radio Living with the Dead, number 1 and 2. So far, that's the title that we're going to go for with these 2 hours we do every Tuesday night or every other Tuesday night, listening to some Grateful Dead. Next, we're going to have Scarlet Begonias coming off of the From the Mars Hotel album, The Wheel from Jerry on the very best of Jerry Garcia, and Loser also coming off of the Garcia album. So here we go.

All right, that was Bertha live at the Fillmore East off the Grateful Dead Skull and Roses album. All right, so it's 8:34 here, Tuesday evening. The sun is beginning to set in Alberta. I hope you're all out there listening and enjoying what we have going on. Next, we're going to play a little... hang on a second, I lost my radio. All right, here we go. Back on track. So, next, we're going to be playing Deep Elm Blues. That's an acoustic one. Comes from the Jerry Garcia Acoustic Band off the Almost Acoustic album. Here we go.

All right, we had a couple acoustic tracks there. Deep Elm Blues off the Almost Acoustic album and Drifting Too Far From the Shore off the Ragged But Right album. So it's 8:46 here in Alberta. I've got 14 more minutes of Grateful Dead to play, and that's what I intend to do.

All right. That was Cats Under the Stars and Alabama Getaway previous to that. Here we are. We're down to our final song. We've got 5 minutes left in the hour. It's 8:55. This song goes out to my daughter, Little Miss Amelia Jade, one of her favorite songs when I was putting her to sleep or putting her to nap when she was a tiny little baby. And so here it is.

All right, that was our final song, listening to Box of Rain off the 1970 American Beauty album. You are listening to Woo Woo Radio, WUWU 100.1 LPFM, Frankfort, Alberta. That wraps up another Tuesday evening of the Grateful Dead here with Pat. I am Pat from Growing Crazy Farms. I'm here every other Tuesday. I want to say thank you to everybody who's listening, and I'm going to send you off to our unscheduled regular programming.

Ozen, A-E-I-O-U, sometimes Y, 1983. A track so New York City, it should come with a bagel and a regular coffee. A-E-I-O-U, sometimes Y, fused Brooklyn hip-hop, East Village post-punk, Soho performance art, and post-disco into a futuristic new sound. And at its heart was a new musical instrument available to only a select few, the Fairlight CMI. It combined a synthesizer, a sampler, and a computer into one system, a machine with revolutionary

One could argue that the Fairlight was as transformative as the electric guitar. It changed radically, along with a couple of similar instruments, how popular music is made. AEIOU Sometimes Why was the first US charting single created entirely on a computer, and that has never been rebooted. Eben Ozen, AEIOU Sometimes Why, Elektra Records, 1983. Synth pop nonstop. My name is Patrick. In this hour, you will hear Devo, Japan. New sounds out of Philly and Moscow. San Gabriel. Synth pop.

Catherine Moan, No Magic, from her new second album, CM Ultra. Catherine Moan, M-O-A-N, is from Philly. She says the lyrics to No Magic are about letting go of spiritual or mystical coping mechanisms and practicing acceptance. Catherine Moan, No Magic. My Sex, Computer Games, 1980. And Austin's San Gabriel. Synth pop nonstop.

0: Dryada, Wild Animals. Dryada is a Russian songwriter, producer. She came up through the Moscow club scene. In addition to being a musician, she's a linguist. Dryada. Japan from 1979, Life in Tokyo. Marceau, with their version of Chris and Cozy's October Love Song. In Greek, and Klein and MBO. Synth pop, nonstop. My name is Patrick. Devo.
1: Synth pop.

Sudden Sway, James Third Party. Formed in Peterborough, England in 1980, A Sudden Sway released the single a year later and then shortened their name up to Sudden Sway. They did a couple of Peel sessions and issued three rather experimental albums around the late 80s and then popped up again in 2024 with a cassette. A Sudden Sway, Jane's Third Party. Marshall Cantrell, Epics. That was originally released under another one of his monikers, Moravine, but his real name is Sean McBride. And he's probably best known as half of Zeno and Oaklander. That's a lot of names. Devo, Beautiful World. Synth pop, nonstop.

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1: Hey everybody, this is Nick from the Garden Theater. 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

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Now love is a hoax, a glittering string of little white lies. And these are the jokes, and what if they

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Now I will do nothing but listen, to accrue what I hear into this song, to let sounds contribute toward it. I hear bravuras of birds, bustle of growing.

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The heave-I-O of stevedores unlading ships by the wharves, the refrain of the anchor lifters, the ring of alarm bells, the cry of fire, the whir of swift-seeking engines and horse carts with premonitory tinkles and colored lights, the steam whistle, the solid roll of the train of approaching cars, the slow march played at the head of the association, marching two and two. They go to guard some corpse. The flag tops are draped with black muslin. I hear the violoncello. I hear the keys cornet. It glides quickly in through my ears. It strikes mad sweet pangs through my belly and breast.

I hear the trained soprano. The orchestra whirls me wider than Uranus flies. 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It sails me. I dab with bare feet. They are licked by the indolent waves. I am cut by bitter and angry hail. I lose my breath.

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0: On Sunday, August 16th, at 7 p.m., join Rich Brower for a screening of his film, The Wreck and Rescue of the Schooner J. Hazard Hartzell, at the Alberta Heritage Center. 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

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That old black magic has me in its spell. That old black magic that you weave so well. 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

0: Madame Zaj, how does it feel to be First Lady of Mardi Gras?
1: Desperately elite while on the go, but now I'm beat and blue for Joe.
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Ah, there on the fringe of the clearing, a girl. Her face is pretty and childlike. The rest of her is pretty too, but not childlike. 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She is oblivious of the waves of desire generating in the crowd, thrilling to every gentle touch of the drums.

another drum, and another drum, many drums in counter rhythm, and for every drum we hear, there's a woman to see. Their gyrations accelerate to a frenzy and a sudden stop, and they all go scurrying out of the clearing.

By one, every head turns to the entrance of the most primitive woman. This, of course, does not mean simple or elementary. She is an exciting, ornately stimulating seductress with patterns of excitement and the power to hypnotize and elevate the will toward total abandonment. This, if anybody, must be none other than Madame Zaj. Her every move is with the beat of the drum, looking straight up to the moon, which highlights her tapering shoulders and throws tapering black shadows. Shadows rolling and reaching up from the ground in dance formation. There seems to be a four-way thing going with her, the moon, the drum, and her pixelated black shadow wallowing around. When suddenly a monstrous man leaps out of nowhere, snatches her up bodily, and carries her out of the clearing. They disappear, swallowed up by the mists, which are now swallowing up the night. In the distance, a drumbeat fades away, and we know it is about time now for the Mississippi River to look like a puddle of pecan blue pudding, pistachio and indigo, and the sun, a neon rose lollipop, is being drawn up over the horizon into a fizzy bunch of grape-colored clouds.

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breath. I'm gonna cut your ears off to wrestle you. 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

0: 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Over in the corner stood Bad Van Brown. 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He said, my friend,
1: 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I'm gonna do you.

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I like great music, and I'd like to share it with you. My program is on the coolest public radio station, probably in the universe, Woo Woo 100.1 FM. 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It's on every other Tuesday from 11 to 1. That's all.

wonderful.

Hey everybody, this is Nick from the Garden Theater. 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Thanks!

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Them big bulging eyes and

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And all of the children that gathered around this great table, they touched it with their laughter. And oh, that was good.

Tune in for the What's Up With You morning show every weekday from 9 to 11 a.m., where different hosts will be talking to your neighbors here in Benzie County and letting you know what's going on around town.

Whenever life gets you down, Mrs. Brown, and things are hard and tough, and people are stupid, obnoxious, and daft, and you feel like you've had

Hi, everybody. I'm Claudia Schmidt. We're so happy to be tuned in to WUWU 100.1 LPFM, Frankfort, Alberta. Woo-woo!

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1: We have a responsibility to assure that we unite to make sure that Mike Rogers never sees the inside of the U.S. Senate.
0: Dr. Abdul El-Sayed is claiming victory in Michigan's closely watched Democratic Senate race over Congresswoman Haley Stevens. NBC has called the race for him, but other outlets say it's too close to call. Stevens was heavily backed by AIPAC, the American-Israel Public Affairs Committee, a major issue in the campaign. We'll speak to former Michigan congressman and synagogue president Andy Levin. He lost to Stevens 4 years ago in a race where AIPAC money also played a critical role. We'll also talk to John Nichols of The Nation, then to the ICE jail in Newark, Delaney Hall, where three prisoners have died over the past 9 months, including a Salvadoran man named Edwin Lopez Cornejo, Saturday. His family is demanding answers.
2: It's a profound pain, my son. These men go around rounding up hardworking people, and my son fell into their hands. I don't know how he was treated in there, but sadly, my son passed away.
0: And we look at how climate change is driving the devastating wildfires in Washington state and around the world. All that and more coming up. Welcome to Democracy Now!, democracynow.org, The War and Peace Report. I'm Amy Goodman. Dr. Abdul El-Sayed has claimed victory in Michigan's closely watched Democratic Senate race over Congresswoman Haley Stevens. NBC has also called the race for him, but other outlets say it's too close to call. Mike Rogers ran unopposed on the Republican side and will face the Democratic nominee in November. This is Dr. El-Sayed speaking Tuesday night.
1: I look in front of me and I see all kinds of colors, all kinds of stories coming together around the idea that we can have nice things. We just can't do it alone. That to have them, we're going to need to reach across the divides they tell us we can't breach. Divides of race, of faith, of geography, of sexual orientation, gender identity, to build together what we want to hand off to our kids and our grandkids.
0: In Missouri, Representative Wesley Bell defeated former Representative Cori Bush for the second straight election. Pro-Israel outside groups spent heavily against Bush in both races. In Michigan's 7th District, Sunrise Movement co-founder William Lawrence won the Democratic primary and will face Republican incumbent Congressmember Tom Barrett in November. Michigan's 13th remains uncalled. Democratic Congressmember Sri Thanadar and progressive challenger State Rep Donovan McKinney are locked in a tight race. In Washington's 9th District, incumbent Congressmember Adam Smith led with about 51% of the vote, and Republican Doug Bassler took second with roughly 24%. Both will advance to the general election. Anti-war independent Kashama Savant trailed at about 13%. In Kansas, Trump-endorsed Senate President Ty Masterson won the seven-way GOP gubernatorial primary with about 42% of the vote, while Democratic State Senator Cindy Holscher won her party's nomination for the seat Governor Laura Kelly is vacating. The U.S. military has reportedly used up nearly 80% of its key missile interceptors during the war with Iran, as commanders warn stockpiles are dangerously low. This comes as U.S. and Qatari officials say progress is being made to restore a ceasefire and reopen the Strait of Hormuz. Meanwhile, in Iran, mourners gathered on Keshem Island Tuesday for the funeral of a family killed in U.S. strikes. The coffins of the victims, identified by Iranian media as Qaisar Jafari, his wife, Sahra, and their two-year-old son, Sina, were carried through the streets before funeral prayers. Iran's Ministry of Health reported at least 3,468 people have been killed in U.S.-Israeli attacks on Iran as of June 10th. After the ceasefire ended and fighting resumed in July, Iran's health ministry said at least 50 people had been killed by U.S. strikes specifically between late June and July 18th, including 5 women and 2 children. U.S. Treasury Secretary Scott Bessent confirmed the U.S. and Iran are negotiating.
3: We may have a deal today or tomorrow to open the strait and move towards a more normalized position in this conflict.
0: The National Guard's continuing its deployment in Washington, D.C. through January 2029 at a cost of $1.4 billion, according to the Pentagon. The cost estimate was provided to Democratic Senator Elizabeth Warren, a member of the Senate Armed Services Committee, and lists a deployment of about 2,500 National Guard personnel. There are currently 4,600 service members stationed in Washington, D.C. North Carolina's Republican Congressman Chuck Edwards announced he's dropping his reelection bid after the House Ethics Committee recommended censure over sexual harassment allegations. The panel said Edwards, quote, engaged in persistent, unprofessional, and inappropriate conduct towards 2 young female staffers, unquote. This comes as GOP Congressman Max Miller of Ohio is under a House ethics investigation over domestic abuse allegations. At least 3 women have accused him of violence. Miller says he will not drop his reelection bid. He's the ex-son-in-law of Ohio Senator Bernie Moreno. In New Jersey, a 3rd immigrant has died after being detained at the Newark ICE jail known as Delaney Hall. That's according to New Jersey Congressmember Rob Menendez, who said the reported death took place in July and was not disclosed by ICE. Menendez shared this video on social media.
4: An individual that had just been brought there suffered what they believe was a seizure. We didn't hear about this because they released him to University Hospital, so he was no longer in ICE custody. Why did they do that? Recently, ICE changed their rules, so they no longer report on deaths that happen 30 days after someone is released from ICE custody.
0: This comes as news broke of the death of Salvadoran father Edwin Lopez Cornejo, who'd been detained at Delaney Hall since June. His family's demanding an independent investigation into his death, saying he was denied his medication and proper medical care at the ICE jail. His family said he was 39 years old. Jean Wilson Brutus, a 41-year-old Haitian immigrant, died at Delaney Hall in December. At least 23 people have died in ICE custody this year alone. Delaney Hall is operated by the for-profit prison company Geo Group. We'll have more on this story later in the broadcast with New Jersey Congressmember Ana Lilia Mejia. Italy will place all 27 of its major cities under Italy's highest heat alert Thursday as the country suffers its 4th heat wave this summer. In France, the Weather Office announced July shattered national records as the hottest month since 1900, when temperature data was first collected. In Poland, a deepening drought has pushed major rivers to record lows, while another heat wave is driving temperatures toward 40 degrees Celsius. That's about 104 degrees Fahrenheit in the south. A hydrologist at Poland's Institute of Meteorology and Water Management warns Poland likely faces its worst drought in years.
5: It's going to be a huge problem because the low level of the rivers is coming. Is step of the next problems with agriculture, with factory, with infrastructure. We're not ready. The climate is changing very fast. Now in Poland, the climate is like 30 years ago in Budapest, like in Hungary. So we should be too ready and prepare us.
0: In Washington state, authorities have arrested a man on suspicion of arson in connection with one of the 3 blazes that have devastated the Spokane area. The arrest came as firefighting crews continue to battle the fires that have destroyed more than 700 homes and structures. Nearly 65,000 people have been evacuated from Spokane County, where the blazes have reportedly consumed more than 8,000 acres with 0% containment since they ignited Saturday. In total, CNN reports are over a dozen blazes burning in the Washington, Oregon area as the Pacific Northwest faces its worst fire season in more than 30 years due to climate change. We'll have more on this story later in the broadcast. The Justice Department subpoenaed Matthew Cole, a freelance reporter for The New York Times, demanding his testimony in more than 2 years of notes to identify his sources for a story last year about a botched 2019 SEAL Team 6 mission in North Korea. The article, which cited roughly two dozen unnamed sources, described how U.S. Navy SEALs killed several unarmed North Koreans while trying to plant a listening device near the country's coast. The Trump administration failed to notify Congress about the operation. FBI agents showed up at Cole's home to deliver the grand jury subpoena earlier this year, which was issued by prosecutors in Virginia. Cole's lawyer, David O'Neill, said Cole, quote, will not be intimidated from continuing that important work. He'll defend press freedom and the First Amendment from this administration's brazen attacks on journalists, and he'll honor his commitment to his sources, unquote. A federal judge Tuesday granted the Justice Department's request to dismiss cases against Oath Keepers members who participated in the January 6th insurrection. The ruling by Judge Amit Mehta vacates the seditious conspiracy convictions of founder Stuart Rhodes and other members who were found guilty of plotting to block the transfer of power after Trump's 2020 election loss to President Biden. In his ruling, Mehta strongly disagreed with the DOJ's decision to drop the cases, but ultimately concluded that the government's prosecutors had the authority to do so, writing, quote, today's epilogue diminishes the gravity of that day, denigrates the work of the prosecutors and law enforcement officers who secured these convictions, and excuses criminal acts that caused a centuries-long pillar of our democracy, the peaceful transfer of presidential power, to buckle. The court cannot write a different ending, unquote. In Puerto Rico, protesters took to the streets of San Juan and other cities Tuesday, demanding the government take action on the island's ongoing water crisis. In recent months, residents have faced repeated water service interruptions and shortages. Some communities in the town of Luisa have been without water for more than 100 days. Activists and experts say the crisis has worsened due to years of mismanagement and inadequate maintenance of key water infrastructure compounded by drought. This is a community leader.
6: Water has no color. Water is a right. It is transparent because it belongs to all of us. It belongs to our communities, to all ideologies. It belongs to Puerto Rico, and we are going to demand having it. It is our right. Governor Jennifer, stop the abuse. Listen to the voice of the people. The people say enough. No more excuses. Look, I cannot take a bath. I cannot water my plants.
0: In India, far-right Prime Minister Narendra Modi's BJP party suffered a major local election loss in the state of Bihar. The seat had been held by the BJP for at least 30 years. It was lost to electoral strategist turned politician Prashant Kishore with a Jan Suraj, or Good Governance Party. The victory comes amidst weeks of youth-led street anti-government protests of the so-called cockroach movement that forced the resignation of India. As education minister, Kishore said his win should be a wake-up call for Modi. In Ukraine, Russian missile and drone strikes on Kyiv and surrounding areas killed 17 people and wounded 44 others overnight. Ukrainian President Volodymyr Zelensky said the strikes mainly targeted warehouses belonging to civilian businesses, as well as infrastructure and a railway station. It follows Ukrainian attacks on a Black Sea resort earlier this week, as well as several strikes on warehouses belonging to Russia's online retailer. Jordan's convening an emergency meeting today of Arab and Islamic foreign ministers over what it calls an imminent threat of an Israeli takeover of the Al-Aqsa compound in Jerusalem. The warning follows escalating incursions by Jewish religious activists, including a July 23rd incident in which over 2,000 Israelis, led by far-right minister Itamar Ben-Gvir, prayed at the site in violation of the status quo, reserving worship there for Muslims. Speaking to The Guardian, Jordan's foreign minister, Ayman Safadi, said, quote, We warn that tampering with the status quo could trigger a religious conflict that will reverberate beyond Palestine and Jordan into the whole Muslim world, he said. And United Nations human rights experts sent a letter Monday to New York City Mayor Zohran Mamdani and New York Governor Kathy Hochul in support of efforts to end 24-hour workdays for home health aides. At City Hall, immigrant workers ended their second hunger strike in 4 months to demand the passage of the No More 24 Act. This is hunger striker Aline Lok.
7: Caregiving work is taken for granted as women's work. As women, we have long been undervalued, and as caregivers, we are devalued even more. Now the whole world is saying that the 24-hour workday in New York City is wrong.
0: And those are some of the headlines. This is Democracy Now!, democracynow.org, the War and Peace Report. I'm Amy Goodman with Democracy Now!'s Anjali Kamat.
8: Welcome to our listeners and viewers across the country and around the world. Voters went to the polls in Kansas, Michigan, Missouri, Virginia, and Washington State on Tuesday. In the Democratic Senate primary in Michigan, Dr. Abdullah Sayed is claiming victory over Congresswoman Haley Stevens.

0: supporters last night.
1: Across that movement that we built, there was an inspiration in the idea that we could take our government back. Government of the people, by the people, and for the people, instead of government of the corporations, by the special interests, and for the billionaires. And because you had the audacity to believe in that, you know that the billionaires, the corporations, and the special interests, they weren't going to give up lightly. We all knew they were going to spend their money. We didn't know they were going to spend $70 million of their money. We didn't know that they were going to outspend us $11 to $1. And yet we're still standing.
2: Dr. Abdul Al-Sayed currently holds a 21,000 vote lead over Congresswoman Haley Stevens in the Michigan Democratic Senate primary. Early this morning, Dr. Al-Sayed wrote online, "Money out of politics, money in your pocket, Medicare for all, Michigan, we won. I'm so proud to be your Democratic nominee for U.S. Senate. Let's win in November," he said. Dr. Al-Sayed is the former executive director of the Detroit Health Department, director of Wayne County's Department of Health, Human and Veterans Services, also co-author of the book Medicare for All, A Citizen's Guide. Dr. Al-Sayed's opponent, Congressmember Haley Stevens, has served in the House since 2019. She spoke to supporters last night as results were still coming in. She focused on the need to defeat Republicans in November.
3: They want to keep the Senate red so Mike Rogers can ban abortion, gut health care, and roll back workers' rights and voting rights. Friends, we are not going to let that happen.
2: We're joined right now by two guests to talk about this race and primaries around the country, as well as referenda. John Nichols is the executive editor of The Nation. His recent piece headlined, "Abdul Al-Sayed Knows Just How to Beat Billionaire-Funded Republicans." And we're joined in Michigan by Andy Levin, a former Democratic Congress member from Michigan. In 2022, Apex spent millions on unseating Levin in his race against Haley Stevens. Levin's the son of Sander Levin, who served in the House for 16 years. And Andy Levin's uncle, Carl Levin, represented Michigan in the Senate for 36 years, including long stints as chair of the Senate Armed Services Committee. Andy Levin himself, before being a congressmember, also was the president of his synagogue. I want to start, Andy Levin, with you. If you can talk about the significance of this race as we have gone to air. The news is just breaking, although Dr. Al-Sayed did not claim victory last night in his speech. He is doing so this morning, as is NBC, but other networks aren't. Talk about what was the key to his possible victory.
4: Well, Amy, it's so great to be with you, and hi to John. I can't see you all, but whoever is there. Amy, this is just such a huge moment in our country. So many Democratic establishment politicians lined up one after the other to endorse Haley in a kind of politics of anxiety and a politics of fear and a very kind of static notion of electability. Like, oh, all the conservatives will vote for the Republicans and all the liberals will vote for the Democrat in November. So it's all about the middle. It's all about the independents. It's all about the soft D's and the soft R's. And I just think that's so wrong. And they don't see the reality of America in 2026, which is not just the Democratic base, but the whole polity, Republicans, Democrats, independents. They are so sick of the money in politics, of the corporate control, of the special interests, of all the politicians with their like careful talking points and their consultants. And they want authenticity, they want truth telling, and they want brave policy, not just proposals, but action, so they can breathe in their life, so they can not live paycheck to paycheck. And not just Abdul Al-Sayed, who seems to be on the cusp of winning this US Senate race, perhaps, despite being wild.

0: wildly outspent. But look, Will Lawrence won the primary in the Alyssa Slotkin House seat, the 7th Congressional District in Michigan. Will is an unabashed progressive, co-founder of the Sunrise Movement, and a community organizer, 35 years old, I believe. I endorsed him. It was so great to campaign with him. There's a chance Donovan McKinney will knock off Sri Tanadar in our 13th Congressional District, and Detroit will be maybe, what would it be, the first big city in America to be exclusively represented by DSA members. So this is a movement of Americans who are saying enough of politics as usual. The income and wealth inequality of this country is so extreme. We're done with the parties as they are. We need some way more active effort for us to be able to have living wages and health care and education and child care and retirement. Just a bit. Forget the American dream. American voters just want to be able to breathe, and they're just not believing all the BS TV ads and this avalanche of dark money, which is coming after Abdul and so many others.
1: Andy Levin, talk about the role of AIPAC in this election and how much money they poured into opposing Abdullah Sayyid. You yourself faced an avalanche of AIPAC spending against you 4 years ago.
0: Yeah, and what a difference 4 years makes, right? I mean, they attacked me in part because I introduced the Two State Solution Act, which in today's terms seems like such a milquetoast bill. It just said that the U.S. needed to do everything it could to prevent war and support peace, to drive the Israelis and Palestinians into the negotiating table, end the occupation, realize Palestinian human and political rights, even you could say for Israel's own sake, right? But anyway, today, AIPAC is spending more and more and more. They're by far the biggest spender in Democratic primaries in our country. And let's take a step back. Most of their money comes from Republican centimillionaires and billionaires. So this is a toxic situation for our whole democracy, not just for the Democratic Party, but democracy doesn't work if people from the other party are choosing the nominee of the other party. It's terrible. And so, but what Abdul did so effectively was make AIPAC one of the issues and try to expose the fact that what 80 or 90% or more of the money spent on Haley Stevens' behalf was spent by this special interest group. And we don't even know yet the full extent of it, because AIPAC didn't just spend money through its own dark money channels. They gave money to like Chuck Schumer super PACs and stuff to spend on Haley's behalf for her against Abdul, whatever they thought would work. And of course, none of this money is spent saying, yay, Israel, or Abdul is against Israel, or he's for Palestinians, or anything like that. It's totally non-transparent about who's giving the money. And then they're not even honest about what they're about. They just, you know, run ads on whatever they think hurts the candidate they're against or helps the candidate they're for. So they played a huge role in this race, both in providing a humongous portion of Haley Stevens' money for her effort, and in becoming a lightning rod themselves, or AIPAC itself, on what kind of democracy are we going to have? Are we going to have a democracy where the voters of each party actually pick their standard bearer in some kind of an open process? And we got a lot of work to do to make sure that's the way it goes.
1: And Andy, how has Michigan's Jewish community responded to Abdullah Sayyid's campaign? And does AIPAC represent American Jews accurately?
0: You know, AIPAC represents a slice of American Jews, but there's this myth and this projection that they are the Jewish community, or, you know, the leadership of the Jewish community. Actually, you know, I know there's so many young Jews, some who used to work for me, some, you know, in my campaign or in my office, others who are in my synagogue, others just all around, who were deeply engaged in Abdul's effort, who really believe whether they're Zionists. Some are Zionists, some are anti-Zionists, some don't even care much about that, but they care about human rights for everybody. Their Judaism says to them that we have to love the other as ourselves, treat the other with respect. Palestinians are certainly an important other for Jews. And in general, somebody like Abdul, who is so forthright in saying, we've got to change our politics completely so that the government facilitates a life for people that works for them, and not just go along with whatever corporations want or whatever the special interest groups want. People look at Abdul El-Sayed, including a lot of Jewish people, and they say, there's someone who's incredibly smart, who's going to always look at a policy issue and say, where's the money? Follow the money. Where the interests lie? I'm always going to stand with the working people, the poor, the Americans who are just trying to make ends meet. And I'm going to stand up for the human rights of everybody. And that's attractive to a lot of Jewish voters.
2: I want to bring.
0: I don't know the percentages.
2: I want to bring.
0: Yeah, John, he has support.
2: John Nichols into this conversation, executive editor of The Nation. His recent piece, Abdul El-Sayed knows just how to beat billionaire-funded Republicans. Let's just talk about that, John. And, I mean, one of the key issues of Dr. El-Sayed is Medicare for All, and he headed the health department in Detroit and the significance of that. And I want to ask you if this makes Bernie Sanders, the Democratic Socialist, a kingmaker, which is sort of funny.
3: Well, I don't think Bernie Sanders would call himself a kingmaker. I've obviously interviewed him a lot of times, talked to him in a lot of settings. And one thing I will tell you is he has a great delight in young people who had backed him in 2016 or 2020 and who are now running for office and winning in places across the country. So I really do think that that's how he looks at it, much in the way that the great British parliamentarian Tony Benn used to say that he wanted to be remembered with the phrase, he encouraged people. And I think that's Bernie Sanders. Now, as to the money in this race and some of the dynamics of this race, I think this is something worthy of a deep analysis. And that is that Abdul El-Sayed was outspent unquestionably. He was outspent from the start. There was no question that he was not going to be able to rival the TV spending, the general spending in this race. And it would be at an epic level of spending against him, 3, 4, 5, 6, 7, 8, 9, 10 to 1. And so what he did was to learn how to talk about money in politics in a new way. And one of his arguments in the Democratic primary was that someone who needs to outspend their opponent by that level is actually a weak candidate, not a strong candidate. That puts the measures that a lot of pundits, a lot of political analysts, and frankly, a lot of party insiders use, it turns it on its head. Effectively, it says, you know, if you're a good fundraiser, that doesn't mean you're a good candidate. In fact, all that means is that you're very good on what's called call time. You're great at talking to wealthy people who might write a check to you or special interests that might write a check to you. And he really dove in. He went deep on that argument. He talked about it a lot in the debates and in other settings. My sense is that he will take that to the November election as well, because there's no question Republicans are going to spend an immense amount of money on this race. This is an essential race for control of the U.S. Senate. So the fact that El-Sayed figured out how to talk about this and that he is actually, frankly, very good at doing so, I think is a big factor in a race where people really are starting to understand a lot more about how money in politics shifts the dynamics. One other thing, though, that I think is really important to keep an eye on. Dr. Abdul El-Sayed worked unbelievably hard in this race. And this is a big deal. When I was watching those results come in last night, and I will counsel that there are still some results to come in. So let's keep an eye on all of that. But as I was watching the results come in last night, I was seeing rural counties and, distant counties up in the Upper Peninsula go for El-Sayed. And you say, well, how does this happen? How does a candidate, you know, coming out of Wayne County and Detroit do so well in so many outstate places? Doesn't win everywhere, but does very well. Well, the fact is he went there. In a way, he ran an old-fashioned campaign. It was literally about physically going to the people early and then again and again and again and talking to them about issues. And a final element I'll bring in here is when you talk to voters as opposed to donors and opposed to big money folks, you actually get ahead of the curve. You learn things. And with Dr. Al-Sayed, one of the things that he learned was that people across Michigan were deeply concerned about data centers and AI in general, but especially AI data centers. And he made that a big part of his campaign. Obviously, the national coverage focused a lot on all the issues we've been talking about here, all of which are important. But his focus on data centers connected him with a lot of small towns, with a lot of rural areas, with a lot of outstate areas. And I think it had a real impact on showing him to be a candidate who wasn't in the pocket of big money or utilities.
2: And let's go to William Lawrence of the Sunrise Movement, who we just mentioned, who won his primary, co-founder of the Sunrise Movement, defeated two opponents to win the Democratic House primary in Michigan's 7th District, focusing partly on what you just mentioned, AI data centers. This is one of his ads.
4: I'm Will Lawrence, and tech billionaires want to turn this whole field into a massive data center that'll jack up our energy bills and ruin our home values.
5: They put that in, it's going to plummet the values. It's an existential threat.
4: I'm running for U.S. Congress because I've never been afraid to stand up to corporate power. I'm backed by Bernie Sanders, and I don't take a dime from corporate PACs.
1: And in Michigan's 13th congressional district, Donovan McKinney, a member of the Democratic Socialists of America, has a narrow lead over Congressman Sri Thanedar. This is a part of one of McKinney's ads.
6: Sri Thanedar and the same billionaire supporting Donald Trump are spending millions lying to you. They know that in Congress, Sri fights for them. I will fight for us. Lower costs, higher wages, Medicare for all.
1: Abbas Alawiye also won the Democratic primary for a seat in the Michigan State Senate. He was a co-founder of the Uncommitted Movement, which pushed for President Biden and then Kamala Harris to end U.S. support for Israel's war in Gaza. This is Abbas speaking outside the DNC, the Democratic National Convention, in 2024, where the Uncommitted Movement pushed to include Palestinian voice at the convention.
7: Here is the scandal, my friends. Here is the scandal. The scandal is that there are forces within Democratic Party leadership who do not want us to talk about Palestinian human rights. But that's not sustainable. This is a watershed moment.
1: John Nichols, can you talk about some of these other key races in Michigan and other states where progressives were challenging more establishment candidates? And just what you think is most important as a takeaway from yesterday's primaries?
3: I sure can. I'm delighted to do it because the fact of the matter is that our national media too often focuses on the top line races and misses the real dynamic, which you start to recognize is when you go down ballot and you look at contests for U.S. House seats and for legislative seats. And if you look in Michigan, what you're seeing is with Will Lawrence, an example of a real breakthrough win for a young candidate who ran a campaign on dynamic, fresh issues, including data centers. With Donovan McKinney, that's still a close race. There are votes still to be counted there. But this is an incredible thing because this is a candidate who didn't have anywhere near the kind of money that his opponent did. And yet with a real grassroots campaign on the ground there in Detroit, in that region, ran very, very well. And if we move beyond Michigan and you look around the country, what you're going to see is that Tuesday night was a very good night for insurgent candidacies and for outsiders. In the Missouri governor's race, what you saw was kind of a remarkable result. Cindy Holscher, who's a state senator out there, and came from the outside. She wasn't backed by the sitting governor. She wasn't backed by a lot of Democratic Party leaders. And yet she won her primary for governor. And she did it by talking again about data centers and making that a very central part of her campaign. We're starting to see a thread here. Also, I'll point out a couple of referendums that are big deals. In Kansas, Holscher in Kansas ran for governor. And then in Kansas, they had a referendum on the ballot. And that ballot referendum would have changed how the Supreme Court is chosen in Kansas. It would have made the Supreme Court dramatically more politicized. That would have made it harder to defend rule of law, to defend big moves to try and fund education, a host of other initiatives in that state. So that was a big democracy win, a big win for having the rule of law. Over in Missouri, the next state, there was a referendum on reducing the ability of citizens to do citizen referendums that push back against what's happening in their state house, right, with the governor and the legislature, which is very, very Republican, very red. There in Missouri, they defended those citizen referendums. Those referendums have been used to protect labor rights, to raise wages. And so I guess what I would walk away from all this and say is, it looks to me like in a lot of cases, not every case, but in a lot of cases, voters are starting to wake up and recognize that there are all sorts of assaults on their ability to push back against corporate power, to push back against elite power, and they're finding ways to do it. And again, I'll close only with that message of that thread on the data centers. You see it run through so many of these races. It's certainly not the only issue, but it is an issue that a lot of candidates have recognized is a powerful way to say that they will stand up to corporations.
2: Finally, John, we just have 20 seconds, but as you mentioned, Missouri, Congressmember Wesley Bell defeated former Congressmember Cori Bush for the second straight election. Pro-Israel outside groups spent heavily against Bush in both of those races, the previous one and now.
3: Yeah, that Cori Bush did try to make a comeback. I will tell you, it is very hard to make a comeback when you've been defeated for a seat. But she ran a very, very strong campaign there. And again, what you're seeing is huge amounts of outside spending, huge amounts of effort to kind of divert the discussion from some of the core issues and give an advantage to a candidate who's being backed by that outside money, not on the issue that outside money is desirous to influence the race on, but rather on just a whole bunch of kind of pro and anti messaging. And this gets us to a deeper reality, and that is money in politics remains an absolutely fundamental issue. We talk about everything else, but at the end of the day, the way that money operates in our politics can be all too definitional in all too many places.
2: John Nichols, executive editor of The Nation. I want to thank you for being with us. And I also want to thank Andy Levin, former Congress member from Michigan. Coming up, we go to the ICE jail in Newark, Delaney Hall, where three prisoners have died over the past 9 months. Stay with us.
8: خطر خطر ده الناقوس نطق الحجر

0: Democracy Now! Studios singing Qatar, Danger. This is Democracy Now!, democracynow.org. I'm Amy Goodman with Anjali Kamat.
1: In New Jersey, a Salvadoran immigrant died Saturday after being held for 6 weeks at the notorious Newark ICE facility known as Delaney Hall. Edwin Lopez Cornejo is at least the 23rd person to die in ICE custody this year alone, while more than 50 immigrants have died in ICE custody since President Trump returned to office. Lopez Cornejo's mother, Maria Cornejo, said her son took medication to manage diabetes, seizures, and his blood pressure, but had not received his medications regularly since being detained. She said she last spoke to her son on Friday when he reported numbness on the right side of his face and right hand and said he was supposed to undergo testing. ICE said in a statement that Lopez Cornejo experienced a, quote, medical emergency on Saturday and was transported to University Hospital in Newark. Maria Cornejo spoke to the group Movimiento Cosecha in a Facebook Live Monday. She said her son had lived in the United States for about 20 years and that he was detained by ICE in June when he was on his way to work in Plainfield, New Jersey.
2: It's a profound pain, my son. These men go around rounding up hardworking people, and my son fell into their hands. I don't know how he was treated in there, but sadly, my son passed away, and I haven't received any calls regarding the circumstances of his death, because he didn't die at the hospital. He died at the detention center. The hospital did call to tell me that he was already dead when he arrived. He never got to see his daughter again. His daughter's name is Ashley Lopez, and she's 12 years old. He leaves his daughter an orphan, and he leaves me with a very deep pain, and I don't want any other mother to go through what I'm going through. What I want is justice.
1: On Tuesday, nearly 100 people rallied in Highland Park to call for the closure of Delaney Hall, to pray and to hear from the loved ones of detainees. Edwin Lopez Cornejo's 12-year-old daughter, Ashley Cornejo, addressed the crowd. She was distressed as she spoke, so her words may be a little hard to understand.
3: While he was detained, he lost 40 pounds. And when I saw those videos on the news about him, he would say stuff about how they were treated horribly and how his face and hands were numb. And how they had handcuffs on him every time they did for his hands would be purple. He had high blood pressure, he had diabetes. And they refused to give him his medication and they brushed off his complaining. And they know they're responsible, they know they're guilty, but they want to lie about it so they don't feel guilty. They're not innocent at all.
0: Ashley is 12 years old. Delaney Hall is run by the for-profit prison company GEO Group. For more, we're joined by two guests. Democratic Congress member Ana Lilia Mejia has called for the closure of Delaney Hall, and Gabriela Soto, wife of Martin Soto, who was detained at Delaney Hall beginning in February but was transferred to the Elizabeth Detention Center in May after helping to organize a hunger strike at Delaney. We welcome you both to Democracy Now! Congress member Mejia, let's begin with you. You've called for the closure of Delaney Hall. We learned about this death from Congressmember Menendez. Talk about Edwin Cornejo Lopez. What is the for-profit prison telling you as an elected Congressmember?
4: Well, first and foremost, thank you for covering this. And I'm so glad to hear that you're also speaking to Gabby, who has been fighting so hard on behalf of her husband and immigrants that have been detained at Delaney Hall. You know, GEO Group, which runs Delaney Hall, and CoreCivic, which runs the Elizabeth Detention Center, are two of the largest contractors that our government utilizes to run these detention centers. They have made it increasingly harder for representatives such as myself to enter those facilities, to speak to the detainees. They have made it nearly impossible, actually impossible, for state health officials to go in and determine whether or not the conditions within these detention centers are in fact safe. But here's what I've been able to ascertain in the multiple times I've been at both detention centers. One, the facilities just do not seem adequately able to care for the needs of the detainees, in particular those with chronic health conditions. I noticed that on the very first day I entered one of these detention centers. I heard from multiple detainees who shared that they weren't getting their correct medication for chronic health conditions, that often they would be given a handful of pills and would not know what was actually contained or if they were the correct ones. And in one instance, I was able to actually confirm myself that one of my constituents that I went to visit, who looked completely unwell, and I went with her to the medical unit, we were able to determine by the end of my visit that she had been receiving a quarter of the for her diabetes medication that her doctor had prescribed, and not because her doctor changed it and not because the detainee asked for it, but because someone within that facility made that decision without even checking with her doctor or even calling the pharmacy or her family to confirm the amount of medication that she usually took. This, to me, I immediately called it. I thought that it seemed to me like it was medical abuse and that it could cost people's lives. And I'm afraid that it's possible that this is what happened to Mr. Edwin.
0: And I should correct what I said. We didn't learn about Edwin Cornejo Lopez from Menendez. New Jersey Congressmember Rob Menendez visited Delaney Hall for an unannounced oversight visit on Monday. He revealed in an Instagram video that another detainee had died in July, but was not reported by ICE as an in-custody death because ICE had recently changed their policies on when to report in-custody deaths. I want to just play a clip of what Menendez put out.
5: This comes after another death occurred just weeks ago at Delaney Hall. An individual that had just been brought there suffered what they believe was a seizure. We didn't hear about this because they released him to University Hospital, so he was no longer in ICE custody. Why did they do that? Recently, ICE changed their rules, so they no longer report on deaths that happen 30 days after someone is released from ICE custody. This is meant to keep the number of deaths that are being reported in ICE custody to as low of a number as possible.
1: Congressmember, your comment on this?
4: I think that my colleague is exactly right. It's a cynical attempt to artificially lower the number of people who are being harmed by this system. We have called against this change. Again, as my colleague shared, it used to be that ICE had a responsibility to the American people to within that 30-day period, any detainee who lost their life, this had to be reported to the American people. This was cynically changed. Now it's only those who lose their lives within quote unquote ICE custody. But we are clear that individuals are not receiving the kind of health care that they in fact need, particularly for chronic health conditions, for pregnancies, for cancers. And this, being undocumented should not be a death sentence.
1: I want to bring in Gabriela Soto into the conversation. She's the wife of Martin Soto, who was detained at Delaney Hall starting in February and transferred in May to the Elizabeth Detention Center after helping organize a hunger strike in Delaney. Gabriela, how is your husband doing and how are you doing?
6: Hi. I want to say that whatever that started to happen in Delaney Hall, it's really painful because my husband, when he was transferred out, he was transferred and he was put into solitary in the Elizabeth Detention Center run by CoreCivic. And it's almost 3 months that he has been detained in solitary. And within that time frame, not only is his mental state just broken, but I had to give him the news that I had lost my pregnancy while him in solitary. That's not something that I even knew how to handle. I am still grieving because there's just no words to even describe how corrupted the system is. And I don't have any words to say.
1: Gabriella, our deepest condolences on your miscarriage. What are you calling for right now?
3: I am calling on the closure of Delaney Hall and the Elizabeth Detention Center. The Elizabeth Detention Center has been open for so many years. Delaney Hall has been opened for a little bit over a year. I want the freedom for every single person in there. That's the only thing I started to fight about. At first, I was fighting for my husband, but then I started to meet all of these people who are just innocent, and they are the people that make this country great. They are the people that build the roads that we drive, we walk, the houses we live in, and we're tearing them apart, and it's not fair. I want justice for Edwin's family, for this detainee that we just found out about. How did we not know about this? It's the system that is so corrupted that they act like they don't even have a heart on what is going on. They can't even take responsibility for their own actions. To me, I don't see it as they're gonna qualify my pregnancy loss as an ICE murder. But to me, it is. Because I started with my husband in detention pregnant, and I'm going to live this for the rest of my life. And I was holding off to know the gender of the baby, and I found out the gender of the baby the day I was going to lose her. We didn't pick out a name. We didn't pick out anything. And in less than 5 hours, she was gone. To me, this is an ICE murder too, because if he wasn't detained, or if they took responsibility, then I would still be pregnant, and I would be ready to give birth in a little bit less than a month.
0: Gabriella, our deepest, deepest condolences to you and to your husband, Martin, being held by Core Civic in New Jersey. Geo Group runs Delaney Hall. I just want to tell our stations, we're not going to break for the second break, which we always do, but it is very difficult to break for the show right now. And I wanted to bring Congressmember Mejia back into this to talk to Gabriella Soto. You were elected in a special election. Mikey Sherrill became governor, and you took her seat, and so you're running again. Yes. So you're in this new position, longtime community activist.
7: Yes.
0: What is happening on the closure that you are calling for of these prisons, of these immigrant jails? What stops it from being dealt with? For-profit prisons.
7: Yes.
0: What happens in Congress?
7: Well, we have first of all, Gabby, as you know, there are no words to give any kind of comfort that this horrible situation has called for Gabby, Martin, and so many families. My heart breaks, but it gives me the resolve to continue to fight here. As you said, I've been an organizer for 25 years. I, in fact, was at Delaney Hall when my now colleagues, Congressman Menendez, Bonnie Watson Coleman, and LaMonica MacGyver, as well as Mayor Baraka, had joined forces with immigrant groups calling for the closure of Delaney Hall. This was at the beginning when they were trying to scale up that detention center to add hundreds and hundreds of beds. I was there when the mayor was dragged inside into the gates and arrested. I was there when I saw agents myself put their hands on members of Congress. And now, as we all know, they continue to persecute my colleague, LaMonica MacGyver.
0: Who herself is pregnant.
7: Who herself is pregnant. We have been working, our delegation, our New Jersey delegation has been working with community groups, asking them to give us information on medically vulnerable people. We have made a commitment to take turns to visit Delaney and the Elizabeth Detention Center, because we are going to be relentless. We know that because we have the oversight capability, at least we have the ability to be able to go into these detention centers, working with community groups, working with family members like Gabby. We're gathering information, making sure that we are keeping the detailed information that will be necessary for when we flip this house, we can hold our government accountable. It is important for every American, every individual listening to this, to understand that this isn't just about violating the due process and equal protection rights of immigrants. This is about our government stripping constitutional protections for those who have them. And that means that if we allow our government to strip immigrant communities from their due process and equal protection rights, we are in fact allowing our government to strip it from every single American. So even if you believe that this isn't something that impacts you and your family, it in fact does, because this is about fighting to uphold our laws. This is about fighting to ensure that we are abiding by human rights. And this is about ensuring that we aren't letting a for-profit system destroy human beings. Unfortunately, what we are seeing is a profit-driven model that is housing people in unjust and inhumane conditions, and it is costing people their lives. And more so, you then have a government that is willing to lie to its own people, because by having this tricky way of moving people off the books so that it doesn't impact the number of deaths that you have caused isn't actually reducing the number of deaths. It's reducing the amount of transparency the American people can expect or receive from their own government.
1: The contract, the 15-year contract between GEO and ICE for Delaney Hall is worth roughly $1 billion. Gabriela Soto, I want to bring you back into the conversation. Have you been able to visit your husband? You just have 20 seconds.
6: Yeah, so I visit him whenever they allow me to. The Elizabeth Detention Center is a little bit better than Delaney Hall with the visiting, but it also depends, because he's also in solitary. So, quote unquote, he's an endangerment to the community. So it just depends on the card that is in the moment there.
0: Gabriela, we're going to have listeners and viewers go to democracynow.org when you came into our studio to hear an extended conversation with you. Gabriela Soto, wife of Martin Soto, who was detained at Delaney Hall, then moved to Elizabeth Detention Center after hoping to organize a hunger strike at Delaney. And Congressmember Anlilia Mejia of New Jersey, thanks so much for being with us. Happy birthday to Amba Gergerian. I'll be in Scotland next Tuesday.
8: 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My name is Gretchen Carr, and today is Wednesday, August 5th. The weather currently today, right now, is 68 degrees. Rainy conditions are expected around 2 p.m. today in Frankfurt, Alberta. Wind gusts are up to 8 miles an hour. And for the remainder of the day, we'll reach a high of like 72-ish degrees. So, yeah. Okay. Let's have a little Grateful Dead to start off our morning show. And I will have primary or midterm election results for you right after this.

a little brown-eyed women live in Denmark, The Grateful Dead. Good morning. This is Gretchen Carr, and today is the day after the midterm primary election. I am looking at a report here from Mr. Ed Ronco from Interlochen Public Radio, and the operating millage renewal for Benzie County did not pass last night by just 9 votes. So the general operating millage that funds a bunch of services in Benzie County has been decreased in the last few decades thanks to a state law called the Headley Amendment, he reports. And so Benzie County was asking voters to consolidate a handful of millages into one millage, and that did not pass. So other things in the area, Fife Lake remains a village. Residents of the community of Small Lake, it's a very small community, about 450 people, they were deciding whether to disband their village as a legal entity. And they had they done so, it would have been a Michigan first, but they didn't do it. So unofficial results show 178 ballots cast in the race with 93 voters, 52% deciding to keep the village, and 85 voters, 48% in favor of disbanding. Under the state law, they needed a 2/3 majority of ballots to approve the measure. Okay, so we have the Senate race has not officially been declared. We have Abdul El-Sayed has a slight lead over Haley Stevens right now, but it's too close to call. I'm going to go to, let's see if we can get a better resource here. We can see all these results. You know what? I'm going to play a little bit of music and I'm going to find a better resource so I can pass all the information on to you. I'll be back in just a minute.

A little Alabama getaway there from the Grateful Dead. And before that, you heard, what did you hear? I think it was Drifting Too Far from the Shore. Yeah, also by the Grateful Dead. Good morning. My name is Gretchen Carr. You're listening to WUWU 100.1 LPFM. Today is Wednesday, August 5th, and I have some election results for you. I am reading the webpage from the Michigan Secretary of State office, and I am reading that for the Democratic nominee for governor, Jocelyn Benson has won that nomination, and by the Democratic Party, the Republican Party win goes to John James, and the Senate race, the six-year term Senate race is too close to call right now, but it does show that Abdul El-Sayed is in the lead over Haley Stevens for the Democratic nominee, and Mike Rogers ran for that Republican nominee uncontested. For the first

I'll continue to look for other results here as they come available. All right. The weather today, it's a little foggy and drizzly out there. Not a good beach day today, but it will be a decent beach day tomorrow. Tomorrow we have a high of 74 degrees with a 40% of showers throughout the listening area. On Friday, we'll have a great beach day, high in the 80s, full sun all day on Friday. So if you're planning to hit the beach, Friday is your best bet. Saturday and Sunday, there'll be some rolling showers coming through and the temperatures will be in the high mid 70s. So that's it for weather. All right. So I have joining me later in this morning show two guests. Via phone. They are, one is the CEO of Camp Heawenta Arbutus, Mr. J.C. Carlson, and the second is director of Camp Arbutus, Ms. Amanda Macaluso, and they will be talking about the history of Camp Arbutus in Heawenta. This is part of my summer camp history / heritage series that I have been doing all summer. At the beginning of the month of June, I interviewed Curtis McFall, who is the executive director of Project Foxwood, which is the camp enterprise. Camp Enterprise that holds Camp Lookout, which is a historic summer camp since, I believe, 1917 down there on Lower Herring Lake, and Crystal Air Adventures and Camp Carvalho in Traverse City. And then I spoke with an alum, camper and counselor alum, Miss Audrey Gollin, a couple of weeks ago about, and she recalled her adventures as a camper and a counselor. And so I'm looking forward to speaking with J.C. Carlson and Amanda Macaluso later today from Camps Heawenta and Arbutus. Okay, let's go to a little bit of Gordon Lightfoot.

Bob Dylan and Johnny Cash, Girl from the North Country. And before that, you heard a little Gordon Lightfoot, Early Morning Rain. Okay, I am looking at the Benzie County unofficial results page for all the local results. Blaine Township trustee, it says vote for one. There was nobody that ran. For the county commissioner, 6th district, Leonard Matthew has won that. He ran uncontested. Colfax Township treasurer, Laura M. Drager, has won that position, ran uncontested. Gilmore Township clerk, Amanda Rommel, has run, and she has won that uncontested. Inland Township supervisor, Monica Feebing, has won that election uncontested. Inland Township trustees, it appears that Ted Nelson has won that seat. That term ends in November of 2028. The Lake Township trustee, it does not appear that anyone ran for that that seat. Okay. The township, the fire EMS renewal and increase for Elmira Township, it appears that has passed with 902 votes for yes and 442 votes for no. The Benzonia Township Library proposal has passed with 731 votes, 427 voted no. The Gilmore Township Fire First Responders Millage has passed with 216 yes votes and 52 no votes. The Inland Township Fire Equipment vote has passed with 401 votes for yes and 308 votes for no. The Benzie Central Schools Operating Millage, it appears that has not passed. 2,601 votes for no and 2,438 votes. I'm sorry. Yeah, that 2,601 people voted no for that millage. 2,438 people voted yes. The Benzie Central Sinking Fund did not pass. 2,731 persons voted no, and 2,290 people voted yes. So that is, those are the local election results. I will be back with more local election results here. And for now, I'm going to play you a little Joni Mitchell.

0: a little Ben E. King, Stand By Me. I'm Gretchen Carr. Good morning. You're listening to WUWULP FM 100.1 Frankfort, Alberta. As part of the Summer Camp Heritage series that I've been doing when I'm on the air, I am now joined by CEO of Camps Heawenta and Arbutus, Mr. J.C. Carlson. Good morning, J.C.
1: Good morning, Gretchen. Thank you for having me.
0: Yeah, yeah. Are you currently at Heawenta right now?
1: I am. I'm overlooking Torch Lake as we speak.
0: And how is the weather up there right now? How are the skies looking?
1: It's a little gray and dark, but I see great opportunity today. It's beautiful every day at camp, to, you know, rain or shine.
0: Yeah, yeah. So I've invited you on the air because something really exciting has just happened with Camp Heawenta. Yeah. And I'll preface this conversation with the Grand Traverse Regional Land Conservancy has partnered with Camp Heawenta and announced their partnership in July was announced to place a permanent legal binding conservation easement on the 354 acres of the camp property, including nearly 6,000 feet of Torch Lake frontage. This is I've read that the Grand Traverse Regional Conservancy has done this with other camps in the area that are no longer in operation, but there was at the Headwaters Camp in Manistee and Camp Maplehurst nearby you. I'd love to have a conversation with you and share with our listeners why this partnership is so important to this historic Camp Heawenta, and I'd love for you to introduce you to our listeners. Tell us about what you do at Camp Heawenta,
1: Well, I have the honor of being the CEO of YMCA Heawenta Camps, and it's an umbrella of two major camps in the Northern Michigan region. We have Camp Heawenta for Boys on Torch Lake, and then we have Camp Arbutus for Girls on Arbutus Lake in Traverse City, and the Camp for Boys is over here in Central Lake. I've been the CEO only since 2024, but I've been the Y my entire adult career for almost 30 years, and I have never seen the positive impact of our single gender camps that provide 2 to 4 week experiences that combine the main camp fun and excitement of what you think of everyday resident camp with our wilderness tripping initiative. So we call it our Pathways to Growth. So as kids enter camp, I mean, kids can come to day camp as young as 5 in our Sparks Day Camp. And then the pathways kind of like as they, you know, become 8 or 9 years old, they start in our overnight camps and we start introducing them to one night trips. And then the next year, 2 night trips and, you know, sleeping to bear sand dunes. And then next thing you know, they're backpacking in pictured rocks or Porcupine Mountains. We do canoe trekking in Killarney Provincial Park in Canada, backpacking in Isle Royal. And then, you know, the capstone trip is Alaska when the kids turn 16. Okay. And then we have a leadership program right after that. So it's this wonderful kind of thread of character building, adventure-based education, where we're really connecting kids with the outdoors and introducing them to things that are difficult, that are hard. And I think that's the beauty of the camps that we offer. And, you know, the economics, it's no secret, given, you know, how many camps have shut down in Northern Michigan over the last, you know, decade or so. And part of that, the economics of camp is becoming more difficult. The interesting part about where we're at as an organization is we're kind of at our peak in terms of our people and our programs have really stood the test of time. Our enrollments are fantastic. Our staff culture, our alumni is very, very supportive of our organization. We scholarship about 150 kids who can't afford the full fees to camp every year. So we raise money for that. But with all that being said, with the economics of camp and not knowing what the future holds, we felt that the easement was a win-win situation that allowed us to, and we call it the three Ps, to protect the organization, which means to strengthen the future of Haywinta Camps with proceeds which will, when the easement finally comes to its full funding, will be $13 million, you know, and that'll go directly into a board-designated long-term fund, essentially an endowment, that we'll be able to tap into to support our 120, well, Arbutus is about 115 years old, coming up on that.
0: Yes.
1: And then we'll be in 2029 coming up on our 125th year over at Torch. And then the other P is to preserve. We want to permanently protect these 354 acres as part of our stewardship initiatives to protect our shoreline, our wetlands, our natural habitat for the Torch Lake site. And then the last P is to pass it on. What I feel really good about as CEO is making sure that we all as a community are lifting this camp, these camps in their arms. It's going to support both camps, by the way, to ensure that future generations, you know, have the opportunity to experience, you know, the confidence and the friendships and the leadership development and really the adventure and really the sense of belonging in a time of social isolation. And because we are very, very unplugged here, kids learn how to talk to each other and they learn how to communicate and doing challenging things together.
0: So this is, this partnership, conservation easement, it is just a wonderful thing to know that a camp with such a heritage and such a presence in our area. I mean, this Northwest Lower Michigan was once home to over 40 summer camps, and just a handful of those are still operating. Camps Haywinta and Arbutus are one. Interlochen and Leelanau Kohana in just north of Glen Arbor there. Here in Benzie County, there were once nine summer camps, mainly that operated in the early 20th century up until World War II. And just two of them are left operating. Camp Lookout, which is part of the Project Foxwood enterprise, and a smaller camp in, actually there are three, Camp Shenanaya in Honor, and then there's the Lake Ann Bible Camp in Lake Ann. So there's three left here in Benzie County. Summer camp is such an important part of growing up, as you have said, and now with the our evolution of communications with cell phones and screens and so forth, you say that Camp Haywinta and Arbutus, it's a cell phone free camp, and kids campers are learning how to interact without screens. Can you talk more about that? And mainly just like the importance of a summer camp experience today, why that is so valuable.
1: Right. Well, and that's why this easement is such a game changer, because what I feel great about is that we will be protecting not only the lands, because, you know, the Conservancy came in after those camps shut down to make sure that, you know, the environmental impact ensured at a minimum that, you know, they didn't turn into major developments. In our case, we're ensuring both the long-term viability of our camps from a sustainability standpoint. But moreover, I do think that we as leaders in our community, you know, I think it behooves all of us to step up and ensure that kids have outdoor experiences and opportunities to grow beyond school. Yeah. And I think camp does that. And one of my favorite stories that a parent shared with me, we have, and I really hope that I can continue to grow this, because one of my theories is that kindness really spreads when people see that something's worth investing in. And so we have families that invest in their communities and give back. So one of the families invested in the Saginaw area, and we get kids from 39 different states. 50% of our kids do come from Michigan, but the other 50% come from all over the country, mm-hmm. and really even all over the world. We have kids from different countries as well. And the family from Saginaw that supports 10 kids every year from the Saginaw region said there was a time when they picked up their daughters from camp and they had their cell phones ready to give them. They thought that's the first thing that they would want. Mm. And when they were driving back to, and they now live in Ann Arbor, when they were driving back to Ann Arbor, they were just, they couldn't believe that with, it was like 2.5, 3 hours. And next thing you know, they were like, oh, yeah, I guess I'll look at, I wouldn't mind seeing my cell phone. They never asked for it. Yeah. And they talked to their parents all the way down, interacted with them, wanted to know about their home life. When they got home, it was kind of a joke. They said, well, what'd you do to my kids? Because they're helping us. They're talking with us. They're interacting with us. And I really think as we look at the impact that phones have had on our society and especially our youth, to give them that opportunity to unplug, to connect with each other, and then moreover, like, do hard things. And I just sat with a group of kids that did Killarney Provincial Park, where they were carrying canoes over the head. And they were walking in muck, and they were saying it was a little different. It didn't sound fun. The mosquitoes were kind of like going around inside the canoe while the kids are carrying the canoe. And and next thing you know, like, there was about 8 of the kids. And in unison, they were like, you know, JC, though, that was our best day. I'm like, but you guys just said how bad it was. They're like, well, it was challenging. But what was great is we worked together and we helped each other. Yeah. I mean, I just felt so proud at that moment of the programs that we're offering. Mm-hmm. Mm-hmm. Because, you know, they just turned a difficult situation into their best day. And I think that's a lot of what we as leaders of youth need to do, is we really need to challenge our youth to develop in ways and teaching them how to collaborate, how to work together, how to communicate with one another, and how to work through difficult challenges. And I think camp, in ours is, I do think we're kind of unique because we do have a unique model, but I think camps in general should be proud that they do that, because I know that many camps ensure that kids have that opportunity to learn those collaboration skills.
0: Absolutely. So if parents who are listening, who are thinking about camp for 2027, your camp season mm-hmm. is winding down this coming Friday, correct?
1: We are. Overnight camp is winding down. We do have a couple weeks of day camp that we're running, but yes, we will be beginning our plans for 2027.
0: Okay. And so you parents can go to hayowenta.org, and that's hayowenta.org. And you can, all the information is there for the summer camp opportunities for 2027. And I want to go back to, you were describing all these trips. So the campers arrive to base camp, if you will, to either Hayowenta or Arbutus, and have the opportunity to have experiences there on the main campsites, or they can take these trips. And I see there are opportunities locally, like a camping trip down the Boardman River, or getting on a bus and going up to the Upper Peninsula, and then getting on a ferry to Isle Royal, and or getting on a plane and going to Alaska. I mean, there you have so many fabulous opportunities that I wouldn't think most people would imagine that there would be such an opportunity for. Can you summarize a little bit of that for our listeners?
1: Yeah, one of the things, and I want to just clarify on our website, families will be able to see on our website is our programs this year. What we do actively in the next month mm-hmm. is we evaluate. We're constantly growing and evolving. So like We had a group that just did a sailing trip on the Apostle Islands in Wisconsin.
0: Yeah.
1: On Lake Superior. And it was just, they came back just mesmerized. They saw the Northern Lights. They were just, they were like JC. They were like, it was, the natural beauty was unbelievable. Yeah. And they all learned how to sail and how to, you know, navigate the Apostle Islands and camp out on the islands. And it was exciting for them. So we then work with our vendors, our partners. We kind of develop our program lineup. And then in October is when we open registration. But the trip, the mixture of main camp and the trips, and what happens when the kids come in from their trip, the community waits for them, and it's like this kind of momentous experience when they get off the bus or get off the van, and you've got the whole camp waiting for you, high-fiving you, and they come back to the community, and it's really that mixture, that special mixture of, you know, being here on camp, having that camp experience where you're part of a larger community, and then next thing you know, you're out in the wilderness, you know, with eight of your cabin mates, experiencing very challenging and exciting adventures. And so as you get older in our pathways to growth, the days go up. So like, you know, Alaska kids that just came back were mountaineering, whitewater rafting. You know, they'll do, you know, all the things that you would think of in Alaska, sea kayaking. One of the, kids was telling me how they were sea kayaking right next to a whale, you know, that was like maybe, I don't know, 30 yards away. And they're experiencing nature in its purest sense. And then they come back and they're part of a community again and share those with other kids. And the younger kids see that and celebrate that. And it's about the celebration of life and what's, there is so much beauty around us that I think camp just highlights that they're, you know, especially in a divisive world sometimes, that camp can show you that you've got a community of support. That campers will always tell you that when they come to camp, they always feel welcome and they always feel part of something, like a sense of belonging.
0: In operation since 1904, Camp Hayawenta on beautiful Torch Lake, and in operation since 1914, Camp Arbutus on Lake Arbutus in southern Grand Traverse County. J.C. Carlson, thank you so much for joining me and our listeners today on WUWU to talk about summer camp heritage in Northwest Lower Michigan. I wish you a great last few days of summer camp with you and your staff and all your campers. And I look forward to talking with you again in the future.
1: All right. Thank you so much for having me.
0: Thank you, J.C. Goodbye.
1: Yep, bye.
0: That was J.C. Carlson, CEO of Camps Hayawenta and Arbutus. Camp Hayawenta is located on Torch Lake in Antrim County. The Grand Traverse Regional Land Conservancy just announced a partnership with Camps Hayawenta to place a permanent legally binding conservation easement on their property, which includes over 6,000 feet of Torch Lake frontage. The easement protects the land's ecological and scenic values while allowing it to remain in private ownership and continue operating as a camp. And that is a wonderful thing for our area to remain as this summer camp destination where kids from all over the world can come and experience the beauty and the wonder of our gorgeous landscape and play in it. All right. When I come back, we will have another conversation with the director of Camp Arbutus, Ms. Amanda Macaluso.

And you're listening to WUWU 100.1 LPFM, Frankfort, Alberta. My name is Gretchen Carr. Good morning to you on this Wednesday, August 5th, 2026. The weather right now, the skies are gray, but that's okay. The skies are gray, and we will have some rain today, about a 30 to 40% chance of rain this afternoon between 2 and 5 p.m., high of 70 degrees. And yeah, not a good beach day today, but it'll be a decent beach day tomorrow and a really good beach day on Friday. That is according to the weather on my Apple iPhone. Okay. I was just talking with the CEO of Camps Heowenta and Arbutus, Mr. J.C. Carlson, and it's really exciting to know that the Grand Traverse Regional Land Conservancy is continuing with their mission of preserving great landscapes in our Grand Traverse region. As you know, the Land Conservancy has preserved our beloved Alberta Beach. And their most recent partnership was with Camp Heowenta on Torch Lake, preserving over 6,000 feet of Torch Lake frontage and 354 acres of camp property. It will allow the camp to continue operating as a camp. And that is great. Okay. In a few minutes, I will be joined on the air by the camp director of Camp Arbutus on Lake Arbutus in southern Grand Traverse County. They're a part of the YMCA Camp Heowenta Arbutus camps. And Amanda will be talking with me about more about the history of Camp Arbutus and the backdrop of Camp Arbutus and the memories that are made there at Camp Arbutus. If you were a summer camper and you have memories to share, you can text 231-774-6360. Maybe you were a camper at one of the Benzie County camps. Camp Lookout is still in operation. Camp Crystalaire is now Crystalaire Adventures, but Camp Crystalaire was once its own separate camp on the shores of Crystal Lake. It was founded by Fenimore Putt, Dr. and Mrs. Fenimore Putt, and then sold to Gus and Paula Linebach, and then sold to Dave Reed and Kathy Houston, and then they sold it to Project Foxwood and Curtis McFall and his family. But the property of Camp Crystalaire is now under private ownership. It is no longer a camp. Above the hills of Camp Crystalaire, there was once Camp Morris Stowe. It was operated by the Stowe family off of Glory Road. It was a counterculture camp, if you will, catering to children of conscientious objectors. And it ran in the 1950s. Charles Ward Seabury, a Chicago businessman and philanthropist, founded Camp Crystal for Boys, and that was founded in the early 20th century. It was short-lived. And then there was also Maple Crest Gardens Camp in Beulah on Crystal Lake. So there's quite a rich summer camp history here in Benzie County, if you will. The story doesn't end there. And but going now to, we're going to hop to primary and midterm election results. We have in Benzonia Township, four people ran. I think it says four people ran for Benzonia Township, and it says that Joanne Appelhoff received 278 votes, Edward Currier 241, Joan Currier 212, and Sarah Messersmith 227. Blaine Township had nobody run for a seat.
Republican Mark Smith did receive 92 votes in Blaine Township. Colfax Township, there was no one. Darlene Matthew and Leonard Matthew. Now, Leonard received 69 votes and Darlene received 61 votes. In Crystal Lake Township, Brenda Sue Weber received 141 votes and Brian Halliday received 122 votes. And in Homestead Township, David Evans received 282 votes. In Inland Township, Monica Feebing received 261 votes. Now, I will be back later in the hour with more midterm election results, Benzie County specific election results. And now we will have a little bit of what should we listen to? We're going to listen to little Harry Chapin, Cats in the Cradle.

0: little Harry Chapin, Cats in the Cradle. And I'm Gretchen Carr. You're listening to WUWU. And I'm currently on the air with Ms. Amanda Macaluso from Camp Arbutus. Good morning to you, Amanda.
1: Good morning, Gretchen. Thanks for having me.
0: Yes, it's a pleasure. I am looking at this beautiful book that you passed on to me yesterday, Camp Arbutus, Arapaini Wood Hills, 100-Year History, 1914 to 2014. You're now on your 100, is it 112 years running now? I think so.
1: Yeah, we're going to be celebrating 115 years here in 2029.
0: Wow. Well, it was a pleasure to come and visit you at Camp Arbutus yesterday and see and feel all that energy in the beautiful dining room, to be on that idyllic, the shoreline of Lake Arbutus. It was, it really brought back a lot of memories for me when I was a camper, in middle school. I'd love for you to share with our listeners today, who you are and what is your history with Camp Arbutus and a little bit more about Camp Arbutus.
1: Of course. Well, like you said, my name's Amanda. I grew up in Australia. When I was in my 20s, not sure what I wanted to do with my life, I thought I would apply to be a cabin counselor at a camp in America. So I applied through Camp America, and I got a position with Camp Hale Winter for Girls. Mm. So it was the first year, actually, of our girls' camp. Hale Winter for Boys had been a camp for over 80 years, and there were a lot of alumni dads who had girls. And they kept saying to the board and the current camp director at the time that they really wanted an opportunity for their daughters to have that camp experience like they did. Mm-hmm. So eventually the administration decided to try a girls' camp. So I was one of the counselors that was selected. I could have been chosen for any camp in the U.S., but I happened to be chosen for Hale Winter Girls up in beautiful northern Michigan. And little secret, I actually didn't even know Michigan was a state. And then I ended up in beautiful northern Michigan, so it was a bonus. Mm-hmm. I loved my first year. I had a great group of campers. Hale Winter is a very established tripping camp. I'm so sorry, I have a bit of a cold.
0: It's okay.
1: So the tripping component was something new to me. I had done some hiking in Australia for sure, which is, I think, why I was selected to be a counselor. And I was chosen to be a counselor for the R Royal Girls, who were about eighth and ninth grade at that time.
0: Wow.
1: So we prepared and got all excited, and off we went to R Royal for 12 days. We hiked nearly 100 miles, and we all just got together, worked well together. I had a fantastic co. And Sherry and I had seven awesome kids, and we just hiked the itinerary. We saw that, took in all the beauty. Our Royal is challenging, but it was very rewarding. And after that first year, I just fell in love with the whole concept of Hale Winter camping, the way that we do our on-site programming. So it was all very traditional on-site with campfires and skit nights and arts and crafts and things like that. But then the trip component just helped make it a little unique. Mm-hmm. So I just kept coming back year after year after year. And I finally did nearly every position. And then they offered me the job of the camp director. So for 27 years, I was the camp director here at Camp Arbutus Hale Winter. So we actually merged with Camp Arbutus. So Camp Arbutus was the camp that had been established here on Arbutus Lake since 1914, and then was a very very skill-developed camp. So they did a lot of on-site activities and really looked at making those improvements in those skills, whereas Hale Winter was more of a tripping camp. So we actually merged in 1996. Grace McDonald, who was the previous camp director and owner, was ready to retire, but always wanted Camp Arbutus to remain a camp.
0: Yeah.
1: So instead of selling it to, you know, a developer who could have put cottages or condos or, you know, develop the land that was this beautiful camp, she approached the Y And Hayawinta, the YMCA Hayawinta camps, purchased the property. It was a fantastic deal. She was a very, very generous woman who knew that by giving the Y this opportunity was going to have, they were going to then steward the land, steward the camp, and have this camp forever. So we merged, and it was an interesting merge. There was some very fantastic skills and traditions and unique things about each program. But I think in 1996 and 97, the staff that we had really worked hard to pick what was the best things from both camps to create this combined program. So now we have some fantastic on-site activities that are still skill development, but we also have these wonderful trip programs that we do. Mm-hmm. So it was an interesting merge, but it's now a fantastic camp that we have over 450 campers every summer. We've got staff still from all over the country and all over the world. We still use Camp America and have that international flavor to our staff. So I am now in my 34th year here working with Hayawinta Camps, which was initially going to be a one-year thing, and I just fell in love with it and made it my career. So
0: yeah,
1: that's a little bit about my history.
0: Oh, that's wonderful. Thank you so much for sharing. A little bit backtracking on the history, the camp, when it was founded in 1914, it was founded by two sisters from the who were students at the University of Michigan. And this was a time when girls' camps were just becoming a thing. There had been many established camps for boys, but girls' camps were starting to sprout up all over the country and all over northern Michigan as well. I see these gorgeous black and white images of girls portaging with a canoe and preparing for overnight adventures. They wore uniforms.

0: you might feel as well, or campers have told you in the past?
1: Absolutely. And I can tell you from my perspective too, as a staff member, but also as a parent, because my daughters both grew up here as well. Mm-hmm. I think being an all girls camp, it really does show the power of women.
0: Yeah.
1: It is run by a girls camp director, you know, a female director. The next layer of administration staff are all very strong women
0: mm-hmm.
1: who really work well and hard and long hours to make this the place that it is for girls. So to be those role models and to set the standards and just to be someone that some of these campers can look up to,
0: mm-hmm.
1: you know, they've got people in their lives, teachers and parents and coaches and what have you, but to have a peer, and it's an interesting position to be as a counselor because you're not really a peer, but you're not really a parent. You don't want to be strict. You want to have fun and finding that medium
0: mm-hmm.
1: and mix of all those things to be that awesome counselor is something that, you know, we really train and work hard and hire for.
0: Mm-hmm.
1: And we're really excited because a lot of our campers grow up in the program. Like we have a progressive trip program. So it's our pathways to growth. And every trip becomes a little bit more challenging, a little bit longer in length.
0: Yeah.
1: As the campers get older. And then we have this really neat junior counselor program. So the kids come and learn how to be a counselor and do some leadership skills and do a project together so that they know how to work together and get along and kind of share responsibilities, which happens in a cabin group as well. And then a lot of those campers come back as staff members once they're finishing high school and all through college. So it's really nice to see, you know, with my longevity, it's really nice to see these campers grow up in the program and then become the awesome counselors that they had when they were kids.
0: Mm-hmm. Yeah.
1: So it's really fun to have that women power, I think, is something that's really unique about us and something that I really, really treasure. And I know my daughters and a lot of the campers also do as well.
0: Yeah. Can you describe a typical day for those who have never experienced a summer camp or whose parents out there who are considering sending their child out to camp for the first time? A typical day in the younger age, let's say ages 8 and 9, where they're camping on site and maybe doing a few day long adventures describe what that daily rhythm looks like.
1: Yeah, for sure. So camp is one thing that we really do push and pressure and we'll stick to for as long as we can, hopefully forever, is no phones. So there's no technology at camp. So
0: mm-hmm.
1: our campers have to work together, learn together, be friends, work in the cabin group together, and just really talk to each other like we used to when we were kids, you know, no off in the corner on your social media. But the campers, our third, fourth, and fifth graders, we have these divisions. So third, fourth, and fifth graders are all in a division called Happy Hollow, which is very appropriate for that age. And they all, there's 5 cabins, 2 staff in each cabin, and then a senior staff member that oversees the division. But the first thing that we like to do in the morning, it is optional. Some people love it more than others. They jump up out of bed and get their swimsuits on and jump in the lake. It's called polar bear. So if you do it every day that you're at camp, you get a little polar bear certificate at the end of the session.
0: Uh-huh.
1: So that's always a fun way to start the day. We have breakfast and lunch and dinner. We all sit in our cabin groups in the big dining hall and it's fun. The staff make announcements, there's songs and what have you.
0: And what is a typical, may I ask, what is a typical breakfast?
1: Yeah. This morning we had waffles and a fantastic little fruit bar. So there's mm-hmm. lots of fruit and yogurts and granola and oatmeal that you can have. And then we also had some waffles and bacon.
0: Oh, wow.
1: So that was this morning's breakfast. And then in the mornings, the cabin groups do activities as a cabin group. So they all sit down every week and decide what they would like to do as a group. So there's archery, swimming, lots of activities at the waterfront. There's arts and crafts. We've got a climbing tower. We do lots of sports. There's a game called Gaga, which is a very fun, like a dodgeball kind of game in an octagon.
0: Mm-hmm.
1: The kids love that. So it's more of a cabin group activity. And some of

0: those times too, we're also scheduled to get in to our new trip shack. Our trip shack or Wilderness Adventure Center is where they go to learn about their trip program and what to expect when they are out in the field.
1: Okay.
0: So every cabin does do an overnight for the younger kids. Fourth grade does a little river trip and an overnight down here at the Boardman, which is really close to us. And then our fifth graders head off to Sleeping Bear Dunes for 3 days and two nights and hike up and down the dunes and collect as much sand in their shoes as they possibly can. But they learn about where they're going with the trip director. They learn a little bit about the area that they're going to and what's expected in their day when they are out in the field.
1: Uh-huh.
0: So that's an activity that they do together. And they learn about the equipment too. We have, you know, tents that they learn how to use. We've got, you know, as the kids get older, there's river bags and making sure that they've all got the right personal gear. So that's all a process as well.
1: Mm-hmm.
0: And then in the afternoon, it's more of an individual choice. So as a camper, they can choose what they would like to do in the afternoon. It's called club time. So they could go to arts and crafts, they could do climbing, there's a newspaper, there's all sorts of activities that they can choose, and they can choose on an individual basis. So they get to meet kids from other cabins as well and do an activity that they like. And then every day we open the waterfront. It's always a fun spot. We've got some water toys down there that the kids love, like a little slide and a trampoline and paddle boards. And so the waterfront is always open. If you're not interested in swimming or being in the waterfront, there are other options that the kids can choose. And I think this is a good thing, too, because it's structured downtime. So they kind of can choose where to go. Like the climbing tower is often open. Arts and crafts is always open. Or they can sit and hang out in their divisions with their division leader or their counselors. So there's options to do nothing or options to do some of the activities. So I think it's important for kids to have that downtime and that,
1: yeah,
0: you know, just hang out kind of time. Mm-hmm. And then in the evening, it could be an individual choice. It could be a group activity. We have a program director who's come back for a number of years, and there's always something fun and exciting. And, of course, we've got all our traditions that we do too. So Happy Hollow is traditionally a lot of first-year campers. So one of the first days we have our moon ceremony, which is a celebration of all our new campers for the year.
1: Mm.
0: And they are welcomed up into a space where they can light a candle and receive their copper moon, which we've been doing. I feel like this has been a tradition here at Arbutus since the 60s.
1: Really?
0: So we've been giving our first year moons to our first year campers, you know, for a lot of years. And I think that helps kind of create that community.
1: Yeah.
0: Like
1: yeah,
0: they're now part of, you know, this year's camp group, but also this camp. You know, they've become, you know, one of thousands of campers over the years that have kind of been welcomed into this camp community. So that's kind of a day. Lots of songs, lots of singing, lots of campfires. We have skit nights. Last night was casino night, which is just a fun lot of games, and the kids all dress up.
1: Mm-hmm.
0: We actually put on the packing list, pack something that is a crazy outfit, and they come with all these like mismatch and fun. I just picked up and put in Lost and Found this morning, actually, a little pink tutu, which obviously was used last night for casino night. So it's just one of those fun packed days. The kids go to bed about 10 o'clock. We're hoping tired and happy, and I'm excited to start it all again and do it again the next day.
1: Yeah. Well, those traditions like the moon ceremony you described, I'm sure are incredibly meaningful to all your campers. And I'm sure they wear those little copper moons around their neck. I'm sure they have them, or they keep them in a special box of mementos or, yeah. Yeah.
0: Yeah. I've met some alumni over the years that received their moon 20, 30, 40 years ago, and they're still wearing theirs.
1: Mm.
0: And the thing about our moon ceremony, we welcome in all our first year campers, and then we celebrate, and first year staff.
1: Mm-hmm.
0: We then celebrate all our fifth year campers and fifth year staff. And then there's another level, our 10th year. So we celebrate 10-year staff. Mm-hmm. Not often as they're a 10-year camper, just because usually on your 10th year, it's your first year on staff. Mm-hmm. And then we also have celebrated some 15 years as well over the years. So wow. It's one of those things that kind of keeps you coming back and keeps you kind of engaged and, you know, looking forward to that celebration.
1: Yeah. So in operation since 1914 on beautiful Arbutus Lake in southern Grand Traverse County, Camp Arbutus is part of the Camp Heowenta Arbutus Enterprise, which is a YMCA-affiliated camp organization. Yeah. And if parents want to learn more about sending their child to camp for summer 2027, they can go to heowenta.org, where they can find out both Arbutus and Heowenta. Arbutus for girls.
0: Absolutely.
1: And Heowenta for boys.
0: And feel free, if you are interested in learning more, to give us a call.
1: Okay.
0: We love talking about camp over the phone and answering all your personal questions. We're also happy to do a tour if you are ever in the area.
1: Great.
0: We have over 40 states represented from our campers, so it's quite a diverse group of campers from all over the country.
1: Right.
0: And I think we have this year three different countries represented as well. We also have some open houses that we do, so keep an eye on our website. We do travel to like Cincinnati and Chicago and Ann Arbor and some other areas and do a little presentation. But we're also happy just to talk about camp. And the thing too that I'm now in more of a position of development. So as the camp director for 27 years, I was ready to support camp in another way.
1: Mm-hmm.
0: So we tailored a position for me to work with alumni and support the camp directors in the camps. And we have a campership program that we want to make sure everyone knows about as well.
1: A campership is your word for scholarship, right?
0: Yes, that's our little twist on a scholarship. Mm-hmm. So we want to help as many families as possible to have this experience. If it is a little bit out of your budget, please feel free to give us a call. We raise money. We've got some fantastic donors, and a lot of them are alumni themselves who have had an experience, an impactful experience in their youth, or their children have, and they want to give back. So they support our campership program in such a way that we can then turn around and offer up to about 140 kids this year a reduced fee.
1: Wonderful.
0: Some of them need a little bit of help and some of them need a lot.
1: Mm-hmm.
0: But we have a very strong feeling that every kid should go to camp, and we don't want to deny anyone because of expense. So we really work hard to make sure everyone who wants to come to our camp can.
1: Well, Amanda, thank you so much for joining us on the air and at WUWU here in Alberta. Thank you so much for sharing about Camp Arbutus, Camp Arbutus Heowenta, part of the YMCA camp organization. Amanda, I hope you have a wonderful day with your campers.
0: Well, thank you. I'm here enjoying one of the last days. They all go home on Friday, so we're taking it all in for the last few days. So thank you very much, Gretchen. And please give me a call or check our website if you want any more information.
1: Thank you so much. Have a wonderful day, Amanda.
0: All right.
1: Bye.
0: You too. Thank you. Bye-bye.
1: That was Amanda Macaluso. She is the Director of Development and Camp Director at Camp Arbutus for Girls on Arbutus Lake in southern Grand Traverse County. They are in their last week of camp this week. They all depart on Friday. If you want to learn more about camps Heowenta and Arbutus, you can go to heowenta.org. That's heowenta.org. All right, a little bit of Diana Ross for you.

little Diana Ross ain't no mountain high enough. All right. Election results from this Michigan primary election. It appears that, according to M Live, Abdul El Sayed has won the Democratic primary over Haley Stevens for the U.S. Senate. That has been called. I am looking at the Alberta Alert election results for Alberta, Village of Alberta and Gilmore Township. So if you are curious to know how Gilmore Township and Alberta voted for the Democratic nominee, Jocelyn Benson won with 143 votes for governor, and John James received 41 votes for the Republican nominee. For U.S. Senator, Abdul El Sayed won the Democratic nominee with 89 votes, and Mike Rogers won with 75. There was a write-in of 2 votes. And the Village of Alberta, Gilmore Township, Callie Barr received the Democratic nomination. Taking off my glasses here, with 79 votes, and Jack Bergman received the Republican nomination with 62 votes. State Senator in the 32nd District, Rebecca Amidon, received the Democratic nomination with 135 votes, and Kim Cole, the Republican nomination. For the 104th state legislature representative, Mitch Diston received the Democratic nominee with 129 votes, and John Roth, Republican nominee, 70 votes. The township clerk was Amanda Rommel, was elected to the Gilmore Township clerk with 76 votes. And Bob Rosa received 77 votes from the voters of Gilmore Township and Village of Alberta for the county road commissioner. This is just results from Gilmore Township, Village of Alberta. We're seeing how residents of our very, very local area voted in yesterday's midterm election. The Headley reset, 138 said yes in Gilmore, Alberta, and 109 said no. But overall, that did not pass in Benzie County by 9 votes. So jail operations, millage renewal, 145 people voted yes, 106 people voted no. Benzie County Medical Care Facility, the Maples operation, 193 people voted yes, 63 people voted no. The millage renewal for fire protection and first responders, 205 voted yes and 52 voted no. And the local school district millage, 12 voted yes and 4 voted no. And for the school sinking fund, 11 voted yes and 5 people voted no. And these are all results from Alberta and Gilmore Township, thanks to Emily Vodtriba, editor of the Alberta Alert. Okay. It appears that Callie Barr has received the Democratic nomination for U.S. House in District 1 for the Democratic primary. And these are all 99% of the results are in now for this. Jack Bergman received the nomination for Republican candidate. Republican primary for governor, John James received 50% of the vote over Perry Johnson and Mike Cox and Eric Nesbitt. And the Democratic candidate, Jocelyn Benson, received 83% of the vote. And Christopher Swanson received 16.8% of the vote.
Okay. I'm Gretchen Carr. You're listening to WUWU 100.1 LPFM in Frankfort, Alberta. In the last 20 minutes of the morning show here on Wednesday, August 5th, 2026. And I hope you're having a good morning so far. The sun peaked out for a little bit. That was nice. But overall today, we're going to have a cloudy day, not a good beach day today. All right, let's listen to a little Peter, Paul, and Mary.

Peter, Paul, and Mary leaving on a jet plane. All right, today, events in Benzie County. I'm looking at Benzie.live. If you haven't seen Benzie.live, it's a weird, wild, and wonderful comprehensive guide to events happening in Benzie County. The Nancy Foster retrospective continues at the Oliver Arts Center today. You can check that out. There is the Fiber Shed is open at Grow Benzie. The Fiber Shed open hours. That is happening today from noon to 4 p.m. It's a volunteer-run fiber and fiber-related community resource for crafters and artists. They have fabrics of all types, sizes, yarns, notions, etc., etc. Moana, the movie, is at the Garden Theater tonight at 5 o'clock. So, and it is scheduled to rain, or at least drizzle around that time, so it might be a good time to go check a movie in the beautiful air-conditioned Garden Theater in Frankfurt. The Alberta Community Farmers Market is happening again tomorrow morning at the Alberta Farmers Market site right there at the junction of M22 and former it's in Alberta. It's right in Alberta. Yeah. Night at the Museum fundraising event is happening tonight at the Benzie Area Historical Museum tonight at 7 o'clock. So if you love your Benzie Historical Museum and Research Center, you can support it tonight by going to the museum tonight, at located at 6941 Travers Avenue in Benzonia, Michigan. It starts at 7 o'clock. It's a fundraising with a silent auction. There's lots of great things that are available to bid on in the silent auction. Treats and beverages will be available at the event. They'll have a visitor who traveled a great distance from the 1780s to speak with us about President George Washington. Dr. James Craig will be portrayed by historical presenter and storyteller R.W. Lowe. So if you want to learn more about that, go to benziemuseum.org. It's happening tonight at 7 o'clock. Fun. Okay, other things that are happening in Benzie County or the Benzie County area. Community conversation with local journalists. Okay, that's happening tomorrow with the Glen Arbor Sun editor Jakob Wheeler and IPR News director Ed Ronco. This is happening tomorrow night at 7 p.m. at the Alberta Labor Heritage Center, located here at 704 Frankfurt Avenue. This is the second of two community conversations with local journalists as part of WUW's Civic Access and Media Democracy Project. This will be an opportunity for community members to get a better understanding of the local media ecosystem and what it's like to be a journalist in a small town. So some questions that will be asked are, what is news and how do you judge if a story is newsworthy, and how does a reporter conduct comprehensive research to make sure a story is on solid footing, and what is the role of a reporter in society, and how is artificial intelligence impacting journalism today? So you can be part of that conversation with Ed Ronco of IPR, the IPR news director, Ed Ronco, and Glen Arbor Sun editor, Jakob Wheeler. Ed Ronco serves as the host of Morning Edition and the daily news podcast Up North Lowdown. He came to IPR in 2022, and he has a degree in journalism from Michigan State University. Jakob Wheeler publishes the Glen Arbor Sun newspaper and currently works with student journalists at Northwestern Michigan College. His reporting has won awards from Project Censored and the Michigan Press Association. He's a native of Denmark, and his work has appeared with the Rotarian, Teaching Tolerance, the UNE Reader, In These Times, Christian Science Monitor,
Detroit Free Press and the San Francisco Chronicle. He has a BA from the University of Michigan and an MFA in creative nonfiction writing from Goucher College. RSVP is recommended for this event tonight, and seating is limited. You can come tonight at 7 o'clock and be a part of that community conversation. Okay, enough talking for now. Let's listen to a little music. And here's a little bit of Mina.

And that was Sawad Masi here Enta. And before that, you heard Mina singing In, I have to look at it, Il Cielo in una stanza here in this room. Okay, I have to correct. This is Gretchen Carr. By the way, I have to make a correction too, actually. The night at the museum that I was just talking about at the Benzie Historical Museum has been moved from tonight to September 26th at 7 p.m. Please make a note of that. And then apparently I said that the IPR Ed Ronco and Glen Arbor's son, editor Jakob Wheeler, I said that was happening tonight, and that is actually happening tomorrow night, Thursday, August 6th at 7 p.m. So please come tomorrow, Thursday, August 6th at 7 p.m. for conversations, community conversations with area journalists here at the Labor Heritage Center, home of WUWU. My name is Gretchen Carr. You're listening to WUWU 100.1 LPFM, Frankfort, Alberta. And I hope you have a wonderful day. And I'll see you in a couple of weeks.

I like that song. You're listening to WUWU LPFM 100.1 Frankfurt, Alberta. My name is Dan. Let's listen to some jazz. Evidence, live in Paris by Thelonious Monk, with a little help from Phil Woods, Johnny Griffin, Ray Copeland, Charlie Rouse, and others.

Yay. All right. Thelonious Monk, live in Paris a long time ago. All right. Let's now come on over listening to Gretchen's show, the Spanish. I thought it was Spanish music anyway, and then it's Arabic, some Arabic music. I was like, oh, that's interesting. Maybe I should play some Spanish guitar. Is it really jazz? I don't know. It's jazzy. But here's a few songs from the Gypsy Kings.

Okay. Luna de Fuego or Moon of Fire. And now onto Tiempo del Sol or Sunny Time, I think. Time of the Sun. Sun, something like that.

Okay, the Gypsy Kings seem pretty jazzy to me. Anyway, let's keep this guitar fun going. These next three songs are very short together. They're like 5 minutes. I like the names, so I put them all together. Tonight We Dine, Cafe Mexicano, and Summer Cocktails.

All right, a fun little trio of songs. That was Summer Cocktails. All right, we got enough time for this, barely. Paco de Lucía, famous jazz Spanish guitarist, fusion person. Here's a couple of songs from him.

Okay, that was a lot of guitar, but I'm gonna play some more guitar actually with the jam bands. But you're listening to WUWU LPFM 100.1 Frankfurt, Alberta. You could email us at WUWULPFM@gmail.com. You can try texting 231-774-6360. And we have a website, www.wuwuradio.org. All right. Gretchen inspired me to play some Spanish guitar today. And that, has inspired me to play some jam band guitar. We're going to start out with a long one. Not the longest version of this song, but still 23 minutes. Here is Grateful Dead with Dark Star live in Columbus, Ohio. Oh, I got to turn the volume up.

Right. I almost played Dark Star and Mountain Jam, and that would have been the whole show. 30 minutes almost of Dark Star and over 30 minutes of Mountain Jam by the Allman Brothers. That would have been the whole show. I backed out, though. But here is a 4 or 5 minute jam from the Allman Brothers, Statesboro Blues, live at the Fillmore East.

0: Yay.
1: Thank you.
0: All right. We're going to keep going with jam bands and guitar-heavy theme. It's a guitar-heavy theme day. Widespread Panic is next, live from Atlanta with Fixin' to Die.
2: Mr. Colonel Bruce Hampton, ladies and gentlemen.

0: Okay. Alrighty. Fixes to die. Live from Atlanta. Widespread panic with a little help from some friends. Up next, we're going to do a cover. Dave Matthews Band covering Cortez the Killer while playing live at Central Park.
1: Yeah, and this, I want to have a friend of ours come and join us here. Yeah, we've been meeting him in New York City for a long time. Very good friend of ours gonna get up on stage with us for a couple of tunes, Mr. Warren.

Cortez the Killer. Warren Haynes. Warren Haynes. Dave Matthews Band. All right. So, let's see. 14 minutes left. I'm going to play a fish song while looking for another fish song to play. Another guitar-centric song for the guitar theme of the day. It's Waiting in the Velvet Sea by Fish.

0: tomorrow night. Thank you.
1: Okay. That was Fish with Loving Cup. I don't know if it was originally a Rolling Stone song, but definitely the Rolling Stones did it. I don't know. Look that one up, boys and girls, party people. You are listening to WUWU LPFM 100.1 Frankfurt, Alberta, probably Beulah and Benzonia too. At least some Benzonia. The hill kind of gets in the way, I think. Yeah, that's my time for today. Sorry, I missed you guys last week. Had friends and family and other obligations I had to take care of. But I'm back. And now it's time to get you to your regularly scheduled bluegrass show.
2: Cave Junction, Oregon, with another hour of the Smokin' Bluegrass Show with the Train Master. And we're back here to explore all sorts of hot bluegrass and some new grass and sometimes some kind of dubious grass. But we cover the four generations from the beginnings of bluegrass in the 1940s right up to the present time. So here's one that's pretty current, just came out really recently. Here's one called Bluegrass Country, done by Junior Fisk.

That's the late Nancy Griffith with my very favorite Everly Brothers song, Walk Right Back. It was 1961, and I have such memories of that when I was, I think, probably 16, 17 years old, hearing it on transistor radios back east where I was at the time. Before that, Big Country Bluegrass was the name of the band. Did the Carolina Traveler. And we heard the Osborne Brothers and When You're Lonely. And we started out with Junior Sisk Band with the Bluegrass Country. Well, we'll hear from Flat and Scruggs coming up here. On to Vincent, Iron Horse, Lynn Morris again, and Kruger Brothers with Doc Watson. So this is Flat and Scruggs with Roll in My Sweet Baby's Arms. Can't get any more basic bluegrass than that.

That's Lynn Morris with Blue Skies and Teardrops. And before that was Fire on the Mountain with played by Iron Horse. Real nice version of that. Iron Horse was not a touring band. I think they were more studio musicians from Nashville, but they really got a good sound. Before that, on to Vincent and one called In Between Town, about kind of a small town affair. That was 2024. That's a very recent album. And then before that, by 75 years or so, was Flat and Scruggs with Rollin' in My Sweet Baby's Arms, probably recorded around 1949 or 1950. Well, we've got some more coming up here. We got the Kruger Brothers with Doc Watson. And...

0: The Old and in the Gray, the 2002 reunion of Old and in the Way. Gary Brewer, and we have the Russian bluegrass band that I play every so often. Anyway, let's get on with it here with the Krueger Brothers and I Still Miss Someone.
1: At my door, the leaves are falling. A cold, wild wind has come.

Okay, that's Gary Brewer and the Kentucky Ramblers with, I think it's a Jimmy Martin song. It's on an album that's called Jimmy Martin Songs for Dinner, Milwaukee, Here I Come. And before that was the Olden in the Gray. That was the reunion band of the Olden in the Way. With Towns Van Zandt's song, I'm sure you've heard it before, Poncho and Lefty. Very mysterious tale there. And the Kruger Brothers with Doc Watson, I Still Miss Someone. Well, let's see. We've got we got another one here from the good old boy, the Olden in the Gray. Okay, I've got to find that one again here. I think I put it away. And this one here is called The Good Old Boys. It's done by some of the original band. Jerry Garcia was dead by this time, and I think John Kahn was gone too by 2002 when they did the reunion band here. But this is one here by John Hartford, and it's called Good Old Boys.

That's the Greenbrier Boys with that classic old Union song, We Shall Not Be Moved. And before that was the Russian bluegrass band Kurakuruza. They did Roses in the Snow and sang it in English, but that was a recording for none back in 1993. I really have a soft spot for that Russian bluegrass band. And before that was Older Than the Gray with Good Old Boys. Well, we've got Dark Hollow coming up here. I just got this CD just the other day, and here's their version of Blue Night.

Sister Sadie and Dale Ann Bradley holding down the lead there. That's a Dan Fogelberg song, Morning Sky. And before that, Grascals with My Virginia Home. Oh, excuse me, My Virginia Mama. And Dark Hollow and their song, Blue Night. Well, we're just about getting out of time here, but I've got one nice instrumental to play for you. It's the Chatham County Line, and it's called Sun Up. And notice the Scruggs tuners on this. This is where they change the tune by pushing some levers. And we'll be back again before you know it.

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Hi, everyone. I'm Big Al. Time for the Big Al and Sandy Radio Show. Great to be with you once again as we pick a little bit of bluegrass and country music. We've got some brand new bluegrass releases, some singles that we're going to be playing, as well as take a look at history of some of the bluegrass and country music. We're going to begin with a country and bluegrass songwriter. His name is Sturgill Simpson. A few years ago, he recorded an album, and this song was on the album called Sometimes Wine. So here comes Sturgill Simpson to begin the Big Al and Sandy Radio Show. Let's roll.

That is a young banjo player named Russ Carson, and that is one of his songs. You can take your time here on the Big Al and Sandy Radio Show. We started everything off with Sturgill Simpson and Sometimes Wine. Becky Webb has her new single out. Randy Travis made this famous in country music. Becky Webb does something just a little bit different with the song Harvest of My Heart, and here she is, Miss Becky Webb.

Bronwyn Keith Hines and her latest single, Johnny Ray. And then we had Marty Fowley and the title track of his brand new album that has released, Song of the Holler. And then just before him, we had Pinecastle recording artist Ashley Graham, her latest single, Pinewood Prison. Now, we mentioned Bronwyn Keith Hines, and she has released another single out, and we're going to play it for you. It's called Gallatin Road. So here is, actually, it's Bronwyn Keith Hines and her latest single called Gallatin Road on the Big Al and Sandy Radio Show.

Gallatin Road. It's one of the thoroughfares that goes through Nashville. Bronwyn Keith Hines here on the Big Al and Sandy Radio Show. And then we had her just right before that with one of her other singles, Johnny Ray. Nick Chandler and his band Delivered came out with a new album, and here is one of the songs from that album, and the song is Never Did No Wonder, and here on the Big Al and Sandy Radio Show.

Nick Chandler and his band Delivered, Never Did No Wondering, here on the Big Al and Sandy Radio Show. Let's talk just a little bit of country music history. July the 31st, back in 1964, a private aircraft piloted by Jim Reeves crashed during a thunderstorm near Nashville. Both Reeves and his business partner, Dean Manuel, were killed in the crash. Their bodies were found 2 days later following a massive search for the two missing men. Reeves became known as the practitioner of the Nashville sound, a mixture of older country style music with elements of popular music, and his songs continued to chart for years after his death. We're going to go back to number one song that he recorded October the 15th of 1959. The song was released in the fall of 59, and it hit the country and the pop charts. It's one of his most recognizable songs, He'll Have to Go. Now, this song is about a man who is talking by telephone to a woman that he loves when he realizes that another man is with her. The song was written by husband and wife team Joe and Aubrey Allison, and was inspired by a phone conversation between them in which they had trouble making themselves understood because of background noise. And Audrey picked up her pen and her very soft voice, and she wrote the first verse of the song. So we'll remember the great Jim Reeves, and here is that song, He'll Have to Go, on the Big Al and Sandy Radio Show.

Balsam Range, The Life I Left Behind. Then we had Mr. Jim Reeves, and He'll Have to Go. Here is a brand new bluegrass release from Wilson Banjo Company. The song is called Burn Down the Fields. Now, musicians and singers on this, lead vocal is Haven Slay, harmony vocal Melody Wilson, banjo Steve Wilson, guitars Jason Fraley and Clay Hess, mandolin Jason Fraley, dobro Adam Bachman, bass is Jamie Carter. Burn Down the Fields. Now, what does that mean? Well, it's one of those songs that remind you sometimes the healthiest thing you can do is let the old burn away so something better has room to grow. And of course, that message ought to resonate with just about anybody, if not everybody. So here is Wilson Banjo Company, Pinecastle recording artist, and here is their brand new single called Burn Down the Fields.

There's Ashby Frank and the song Traveling Prayer, and then we had a little bit of Brian McDonald and Choi Hart, and then Dalton Harper with his song Hard, Hard Work. We've got more coming up here on the Big Al and Sandy Radio Show. Y'all stay tuned.

Welcome back, everybody. I'm Big Al, and this is the Big Al and Sandy Radio Show. If you'd like to know more about us, all you have to do is go to my website, BigAlWeekly.com, or our Facebook page, the Big Al and Sandy Radio Show. We're going to begin this hour with Appalachian Smoke and their self-titled album. And the song that we're going to listen to is There Goes My Heart Again. So Appalachian Smoke, once again, will start the Big Al and Sandy Radio Show.

0: There is East Nash Grass, and that's their song, Why Did You Call? And then just before that, to start the program off, a little bit of Appalachian Smoke from their self-titled album, There Goes My Heart Again. Bob Minner has played guitar or banjo for Tim McGraw for over 30 years. And his wife, Virginia, and Joe Mullins of Joe Mullins and the Radio Ramblers wrote a song called I Am Bluegrass. And this has a long list of artists who have parts in this, from Doyle Lawson to Ronnie Bowman and many others. So we're going to take a listen to this new single that Bob Minner released. Here it is, the song I Am Bluegrass.
1: I'm the spirit of the wayfaring stranger that crossed the great divide. I'm born the music of the mountains through the Appalachians far and wide.

0: young man's dreams.
1: I'm an old home place on a hillside, and how mountain girls can love. I'm dark as the night and blue as the day, and the morning voice of a white dove.

0: gates of Nashville and Southwest Ohio, bringing songs to light a weary way. I'm found in the voices of the prophets, of a music ever-changing, yet still the same.
1: I'm the model church in the country. Unbroken circles of praises heard. The Sunday songs of faith and redemption, crying holy unto the Lord.
2: I'm a Georgia mule and country boy fading fast away on the sunny side of the mountain. I'm a wise man with love letters in the sand and footprints in the snow not forgotten.

0: from the lonesome lines in a lyric leading to roads mighty dark to travel. A tapestry of the music you made me that the walls of time can't unravel.
1: I'm a lonesome river, lost and found, rarely heard and seldom seen. I'm new grass, new south, old and in the way, and Carolina blue in my dreams.
2: I'm the angel of Union Station, the Opry Queen with a mandolin.
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There is Red Kimmel Collective, Find Your Way Home, one of their latest singles. Then we had Dark Shadow recording artist, the Sullivan Sisters, with their latest single called Cold Front. And we began that little set off there with Bob Minner and I Am Bluegrass. I have got a brand new song here that I got on email. The song is called 10th Day of September. And the 25th anniversary of 9/11 is coming up. I want to read this to you here a little bit about this song. The first song that David Morris and John Miller wrote together almost didn't happen. John Miller wanted to write about 9/11. But David Morris, now a staff writer for Billy Blue Music, didn't. As a White House reporter for Bloomberg News, he had covered the attacks and the aftermath and didn't want to reopen old wounds. Well, John Miller passed away in 2023, and this was one of the very first songs that they wrote. And David Morris said that he was very glad that he listened to John about writing this song. Dave Atkins picked it up and recorded it, and he is a Billy Blue recording artist. So let's remember the 25th anniversary of 9/11. Here is the song 10th Day of September.

Caroline Owens, Billy Blue recording artist, and one of her latest singles, Evangeline. Then we had Shelton and Williams and their cover of the great classic rock song, Turn, Turn, Turn, and then Gary Nichols, Fire in the Dark. So let's talk a little bit of country music here on the Big Al and Sandy radio program. I always like to add in just maybe one or two country songs and kind of give you an idea of where the song came from. But we're going to have George Jones come up here and sing this song. We're going to focus actually on the writer of the song. This man here was 74 years old when he passed away July 31st in 2010. Some of you may remember the name George Ritchie. Well, George Ritchie was a mainstay of the Nashville country music community. In the 1970s, he co-wrote Keep Me In Your Mind, a number one country hit for Lynn Anderson. He also co-wrote future hits for his future wife, Tammy Wynette, and also her husband, George Jones. The Grand Tour was one of the songs that George Ritchie ended up writing. Now, he was also music director for Hee Haw back in the 70s as well, and he also served as a session musician for recordings by Marty Robbins, Ringo Starr, and Lefty Frizzell. Let's go ahead and let's play the Grand Tour. We'll remember Mr. George Ritchie, who passed away in 2010, and here is the great and the greatest singer of all, Mr. George Jones, here on the Big Al and Sandy radio show. Step

That is Rick Ferris. He's a Dark Shadow recording artist. The song, The Rabbit Hole, and that is from his album called Life's Parade. Then we went back to Marty Fowley's new album, Song of the Holler, and one of his songs, Blacktop Over Bone, and then Mr. George Jones and the song, The Grand Tour. Well, the Bluegrass Cardinals was a mainstay group throughout many, many years. Don Parmley began that group in California. And in 2016, on July the 30th, Don Parmley passed away. And, of course, David Parmley is still out there singing them good old songs with a lot of new songs as well. I want to go back to an album called The Essential Bluegrass Cardinals, and one of the great songs that they had out was 32 Acres. So let's remember the great banjo player Don Parmley, the founding member of the Bluegrass Cardinals, who passed away on July 30th of 2016.

Pinecastle recording artist, and from the album Easy Come, Easy Go, that is the Burnett Sisters Band with Sorrow, Grief, and Pain. Then we had a little bit of Danny Joins and My Wife Sandy Shortridge with their single, Lonesome Sound of a Fiddle, and then the Bluegrass Cardinals' 32 Acres. Well, my friends, that's just about all the time that we have to spend together today, and it has certainly been a pleasure bringing you some of this great music. So, friends, take care. God bless you. Remember, the day is there. All you have to do is make it. Certainly your choice, and I hope each and every one of you have yourselves a great week.

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5: Welcome, everybody. How'd you like that little extra sound?
4: What was that?
5: That was me turning on our music and turning off Big Al and Sandy.
4: Oh, gotcha. Gotcha. Okay. Yeah.
5: Well, welcome, Jill.
4: I'm so glad to be back.
5: I'm so glad you're back, too.
4: Yay.
5: It's tough doing this thing by myself.
4: Yeah. Well, you did great. I listened when I could. But yeah, yay. Yeah. Hi, everybody. I'm so glad to be back in beautiful Benzie.
5: It's been a very consequential couple of weeks.
4: Oh, it has. It has. So
5: consequential.
4: Yep. I was gone for work, spoke at a disabilities in the workplace conference. And then we went down to GR, to Grand Rapids, for Sydney, our daughter's research presentation. And coming back, we hit a deer.
5: The presentation was fantastic. I want to get, let's talk about the positives,
4: yeah,
5: right? She
4: yeah.
5: did a great thing. She was one of 10, no, 8 students out of about 80
4: mm-hmm.
5: that had poster presentations on these children, young adults at Grand Valley State University were doing various summer research, well, research projects really going on for this
4: yeah.
5: whole year,
4: mm-hmm.
5: right?
4: Right.
5: And they were able to speak from the podium. We saw some very interesting stuff. It made us happy. You know, we're kind of at the tail end of our careers. That's why we're rewilding, but we're watching a new generation blossom, and it was a beautiful thing. But yes, it didn't end so well on the weekend.
4: It didn't. But going back to that, so of the, there were 8 oral presentations, and she was one. She did hers on diabetes research that she's been performing over the summer. But there were a couple that were very apropos to up here.
5: Oh yeah.
4: Yeah. So we talked to students who did research on Woody Adelgids,
5: mm-hmm.
4: and we learned something there, didn't we?
5: Some computer simulation models, or they were using computers, I think, to help study some of the aspects of the of that whole process that to help thwart it, spread.
4: Yeah.
5: Help,
4: so
5: help it. Yeah.
4: Yeah. So yeah. Woody Adelgids, for those of us who don't know,
5: mm-hmm.
4: right? Those are the insects are they?
5: Mm-hmm.
4: Yeah. The parasitic insects that infect hemlock trees, and
5: yep.
4: they can kill these 100-year-old hemlock trees.
5: 100-year-olds, more than that.
4: Yeah, right.
5: It takes 300 years just to become
4: 200,
5: sexually, two to 300 years
4: yeah.
5: to become sexually mature, and they can be wiped out very fast.
4: Within
5: by these,
4: 2 years, I think.
5: Yeah, woolly
4: right.
5: adelgids.
4: So these woody adelgids, and they're the fuzzy kind of white insects that hopefully nobody is seeing, but
5: mm-hmm.
4: I know on some of our trails up here, they've had to do some spraying for those and close down Old Indian Trail for the year last year.
5: Mm-hmm.
4: But we talked to those students, and they were doing research on why the woolly adelgid does not seem to be very diverse as far as
5: mm-hmm.
4: across the different generations
5: mm-hmm.
4: of it.
5: It's why, very slow why, to oh, evolve.
4: Yes, very slow to evolve,
5: mm-hmm.
4: which is very unusual in the
5: mm-hmm.
4: insect world, right? So they were doing research on that. So that was fascinating. And then we also talked to a student who was doing research on
5: the grayling. the fish. The
4: grayling. Oh, well, that was one too. The grayling fish was the reintroduction of the grayling in Michigan streams and rivers, and that's been happening up here, as some of us know.
5: It's amazing. I think she said they could measure DNA, which was extracted from various parts of the animal that would break off just in the normal course of its life, and showed very nicely the farther away they get from the source, the more dilute they get. But anyway, they learned a lot about whether they can tell if certain species are present or not. And that's really important as they try to reintroduce that fish into our area.
4: Right. And then the third one I was thinking of was in Leelanau, the research they were doing about why there was algae in the streams and rivers that they couldn't account for by traditional runoff, agricultural uses, things such as that. And they were trying to figure out where it was coming from, and they know it's not good for the ecosystem, but they're trying to do some recording and dropping weighted cameras and different things.
5: That must have been a poster presentation.
4: That was a poster. That was not an oral
5: one. I'm sitting here thinking, I was at this conference. I don't have any recollection of that.
4: I think I talked to her
5: more. I may have missed that one.
4: But there were a lot of presentations or a lot of posters, but it was
5: really
4: great.
5: Neat.
4: The students really blew it out of the water. They were amazing with this research and a lot of eco research going on out there, which was exciting.
5: Like I said, it gave me a lot of good feelings seeing a lot of these very, very bright kids, not just our daughter, but a lot of other kids. They're all bright. Anyway, but that was fantastic. And we got to go to the Meyer Garden, which was very cool.
4: We always
5: love
4: that.
5: Amazing. I was, as usual, awestricken by the beautiful plant diversity they have there. They have it so clean, well organized. It's just well labeled. We use our identification apps occasionally just to speed things along, so we don't have to go quite as far as hunting out signs. But anyway, they had an art exhibit there, a sculptor,
4: Chihuly.
5: Yeah, it was pretty good. But anyway, it was fun. But unfortunately, we all good things. Yeah. Kind of take a dark turn, right? And why don't you tell us about what happened on the way home?
4: Yeah. So I will say, if you go to Meyer Sculpture Garden, do not miss the farm garden, which is so cool if you love gardening for vegetables. It has some just great exhibits and ways to grow veggies. And then also the native plant meadow is awesome there too. So those are the two things that I like in addition to the sculptures and the Gwen Frostick shade garden.
5: That was pretty amazing.
4: Yes.
5: I was going to mention the mystery egg.
4: That was cool. Mm-hmm. We found a mystery egg. It was either a duck or a goose egg, bigger than a chicken egg, certainly.
5: Yep.
4: And we asked one of the employees there, hey, do you have like some kind of wild birds running around that you know of that are laying eggs? And she wasn't sure, but we surmised it was a duck or goose egg, just one.
5: It's a big white egg.
4: Big white egg, just sort of off the trail
5: and
4: that
5: we
4: found.
5: Not
4: so that was
5: where
4: fun.
5: We shouldn't have been. We were on the trail.
4: We were.
5: And sometimes we have been known to stray, but this time we were in our proper place and there was a big egg there. So anyway, if anybody knows or is missing an egg, you can call us at 231-774-6360 or send a song request. We'll probably ignore that. But then you can also ask us questions about rewilding life.
4: I will not ignore the song request. So send it in if you have one.
5: Okay. Fair enough.
4: No. Yes. But then on the way back, we hit a deer and it looks like the car is totaled. So not good. We're okay. But man, those deer, that was the second deer strike this year.
5: It was one I don't think anybody could have avoided, if you feel better about that. But it just popped
4: barely
5: up. Just popped up. Luckily nobody got hurt other than the deer, unfortunately, but anyway, this is kind of bumming everybody out. Jill, we're talking about, you know, eggs and deer. Maybe we should play some music. We do want to talk about what's going on. Oh, we should talk about the song selections today.
4: Why don't you talk about that?
5: Well, I think I may have mentioned this the last time I was here. I can't remember, but I think we had already seen Mason Villa before. I think so, because I debuted a couple of tunes of his last time I was here. And Mason Villa is a bluegrass singer. He was in our area and Jill and I saw him perform along with Dave and Arlene at the Garden Theater a couple of weeks ago. Anyway, we've really become big fans and of bluegrass music in general, although we both have listened to it before. We this concert kind of rekindled our interest. So we put together a playlist all about bluegrass, and we call it Fresh Grass. So the majority of the songs, or many of the songs, were newer or lesser known artists, but we have quite a few of the normal standards in there too. So we're going to be
4: and some playing, Michigan artists.
5: Yeah, mostly a lot of Michigan artists here.
4: Yep.
5: You could say this is in part the Mason Villa / Old Crow Medicine Show / Billy Strings / Lindsay Lou playlist, but there's others too. So stay tuned for that. If you can grab a hold of the playlist off Spotify, you can maybe follow along with the lyrics. In fact, the first song is very important to Jill and I. In fact, during the concert, people were standing up and shouting with agreement with the lyrics of this song.
4: Very powerful lyrics, music. This is speaking our language.
5: I'd almost like to hear this song at the beginning of all sporting events instead of the national anthem, or in addition to the national anthem. Play it at halftime. I think they should play it. I think we need to hear this, and we need to. This is a call to action song.
4: It is.
5: So what do you say we hit it?
4: Let's kick off the show with See It While You Can, the National Park song from Mason Villa.

0: Welcome back, everybody. You're listening to WUWU 100.1 LPFM Frankfort, Alberta. This is Rewilding Life Radio with Greg and Jill. And we just
1: G-Baby and Punk Rock Girl, they have started to call us.
0: That's true. That's true. So we heard a little triplicate there of songs, the first three of today's show. First, I introduced just before we started, but I'm going to recap that. That was See It While You Can by none other than Mason Villa, who co-wrote this with his collaborator, Charlie Chamberlain. And the song is also known as the National Park Song for good reason. It was recorded in Gainesville, Florida, and captures the essence of Mason Villa's message about conservation and the appreciation of natural beauty. And if that doesn't seem like it should be the anthem of the Rewilding Life Radio show, I don't know what could. What do you think, Jill?
1: Right on. I have that song on repeat and all other Mason Villa songs right now. Mm-hmm. I just cannot get enough of listening to Mason Villa.
0: We can't get enough. He's just great.
1: Yeah.
0: And after that, we brought it back down to earth a little bit with Dust in the Baggie by Billy Strings. And this song was actually filmed. Actually, there was a video of this that apparently the guys were kind of jamming in the basement of somebody's house, tripping on various substances and jamming, and somebody started recording it, and the video just blew up online. So pretty exciting stuff.
1: Billy, I have not seen that video. No, I'm going to have to watch that.
0: You should.
1: I will.
0: You should. Billy Strings, do you know how he got his name?
1: You told me, so I know.
0: Oh, okay.
1: But go ahead.
0: His aunt, when he was young, little Billy, he started playing all sorts of instruments. He was quite accomplished, but all of them have, yep, you guessed it, strings, banjo, guitar, I don't know what else, glockenspiel, what else has a strings, harp, I don't know.
1: Mandolin.
0: That's it, mandolin. So he did at least three, and they all had strings. So the name stuck, and here he is, Billy Strings, Billy Strings is completely different. We'll talk about him next time. But anyway, Billy Strings is from Michigan, right?
1: Yeah.
0: And he was neighbors in Iona. With none other than Lindsay Liu, who's another featured artist today. So after we heard from Billy Strings, we heard from Steve Martin. That last tune was all instrumental, played by none other than the comedian Steve Martin. He is quite a proficient banjo player. And in that particular song, which is a medley, you probably recognize a few of the songs, he played in what's called the clawhammer style. I had no idea what that meant. Do you know what that means?
1: I do not.
0: He plays with the back of his fingernails and thumb to strike the strings. So kind of.
1: I'm imagining that right now.
0: Yeah. Amazing. So anyway, that whole tune was designed to help sort of bridge the gap between classic folk tunes and contemporary bluegrass. So we have a couple in the queue here from Steve Martin today. So he was a pretty interesting guy to listen to. He's an author too. I read one of his books, and multifaceted artist. So Jilly, that's enough on music. What do you think we should talk about next? How about what's new in the woods?
1: Oh, that's always one of my favorite things to talk about. Yeah.

0: What did we make with those? Remind me with that.
1: Tempinade.
0: Oh, the tempinade. Yeah, mm-hmm. that was really good. Mm-hmm. So we took that to a friend's house with your homemade focaccia mm-hmm. bread with herbs in it. And that was amazing.
1: Herbs from our garden.
0: Mm-hmm.
1: So
0: yep.
1: more that's rewilding, what, turning into daily dining experiences.
0: Every day. Yeah, and then we found some more oysters, which are sitting in our fridge right now, mm-hmm. along with some shants. So yep. chanterelles are popping, too.
1: Mostly those little tiny ones, yeah. the little cinnabar ones.
0: Yeah, so those are little. They take mm-hmm. a lot of cleaning, and mm-hmm. you need to find a lot of them to make it worth it. Mm-hmm. But funny things, they love to grow on the trails or right alongside the trails. Mm-hmm. I think we found two or three of the standard size mm-hmm. shants, right? So, mm-hmm. you know, make sure when you're looking at those and for those that you know what they look like mm-hmm. and you can identify those and you're not getting the fall shants and definitely, definitely not the jacks,
1: yep.
0: right?
1: Yep. Yeah, that's one I think oyster mushrooms are usually pretty fail-safe. If you get one that's not exactly a true oyster, they won't be poisonous most likely, but they will be very bad tasting. But the chanterelles, you have to know what you're doing on those. They're not hard to figure out, but I think it's best to hunt with somebody who
0: yes,
1: knows what they're doing.
0: For
1: a
0: sure.
1: lot better than the books. The books can be helpful. The descriptions and certainly a radio description are not going to be sufficient to accurately and reliably identify a chanterelle, but they're out there. And that's, for my money, one of the best mushrooms out there in terms of availability, taste, ease of use
0: yeah.
1: in terms of making them something you can eat out of them.
0: Absolutely. Mm-hmm. And I referenced the jacks. Do you want to talk a little bit about those?
1: Yes. You're shortening it up for jack-o'-lantern,
0: yeah.
1: right? And it's
0: yep.
1: Omphalos, I think is the genus.
0: Yep.
1: And these are very interesting. They typically grow at the base of trees and in clusters, which right there is quite different from chanterelle behavior. Shants go in groups, little groups, but they're not really a cluster. And typically the jack-o'-lanterns grow in a fairly sizable cluster at the base of roots, but they're about the same color.
0: Mm-hmm.
1: And from a distance, you might be tempted. But if you flip them over, the gills are completely different from the chanterelles. And it's important to identify these because these actually are poisonous. Not so much they're going to kill you, but you're going to have a long time throwing up and producing fluid from every bodily orifice,
0: ew.
1: Whether you want to or not.
0: I don't want to
1: It's not
0: that.
1: Not a pretty picture.
0: Uh-uh.
1: Not a pretty picture. But and these other, tell the real fun
0: yeah,
1: about
0: the real
1: these.
0: Fun thing about them is.
1: You tell them that part.
0: They glow in the dark.
1: Yeah.
0: What?
1: Jack-o'-lanterns.
0: Yep.
1: Get it?
0: They do.
1: Yeah.
0: So
1: pumpkins.
0: Yeah.
1: yeah.
0: So that's a really cool distinguishing mm-hmm. factor for mm-hmm. those. You wouldn't mm-hmm. know it during the day if you find them. But mm-hmm. how cool is that, right?
1: That's really cool. I wanted to circle back, though, to what
0: okay.
1: you said
0: yeah.
1: at the outset. I didn't want to interrupt you, but it needs to be said that the reason I was away and you were here is that I was visiting my new grandson in Chicago. And so
0: congratulations.
1: Yeah, well, thanks. But the point is, I was sending you pictures of my grandson, and you're sending me pictures of you with a bunch of chanterelles kind of in your shirt. You're like
0: yeah.
1: nursing them cradling them in the bottom
0: yeah.
1: of your shirt.
0: Because I was just out for a little walk. I didn't really anticipate finding anything. But,
1: that's how
0: so
1: we
0: I didn't
1: roll.
0: Have my bag.
1: That's how
0: so
1: we
0: I just rolled up my t-shirt and put them right in there.
1: I was as excited to see those as you probably were to see little baby Leo pictures. Maybe more so. So
0: I was
1: cool.
0: pretty excited to see baby Leo pics.
1: Yeah, yeah.
0: That was
1: so
0: cool.
1: So anyway, we're back onto the mushroom parade. What else do you want to talk about?
0: Turkey tails. Turkey tails are starting again, and those are a fairly reliable mushroom up in Benzie mm-hmm. County, at least, mm-hmm. and up north here in Michigan. Turkey tails grow on the side of down logs and wood, typically. They are tremetes.
1: Versicolor,
0: right? Mm-hmm. And there are some that look like them, still in the same family, but they're not known to have the same medicinal benefits. So turkey
1: or
0: tails...
1: flavor.
0: Or flavor, you're right. Mm-hmm. So turkey tails are the ones you may hear about. People do tinctures with them and drink them as tea, as part of a cancer-fighting regime.
1: Tea is definitely my favorite with those.
0: They're That's so good.
1: Legit good. Yeah. I mean, sometimes we drink these things and eat them, we just kind of smile like, oh, yeah, yeah. And like, I'm not sure I'd ever have this again. But we actually crave that stuff, especially in the wintertime.
0: But they're really good iced tea, too,
1: mm-hmm.
0: in the summer. So
1: mm-hmm.
0: we grabbed some of those and took them to a friend who'd been looking for them. So...

0: So she can enjoy them as well. So those are a yummy tea kind of mushroom or a tincture, not as exciting to me.
1: And as always, our disclaimer, we only harvest from
0: Yes.
1: places that it's legit to harvest, and we just take a little bit, right?
0: Right. I think I took, I don't know, 3 turkey tail
1: Just enough
0: mushrooms
1: for the
0: out
1: day
0: of
1: and enough
0: probably
1: for a little
0: 50.
1: friend,
0: Right.
1: right?
0: Just enough for what we wanted for the day.
1: Because they're out
0: Yep.
1: there, and if we took them all, they wouldn't be. So, I mean, actually, I
0: Exactly.
1: don't think there's any way we could, well, maybe think of the passenger pigeon.
0: Exactly.
1: Indiscriminate use of these
0: Right.
1: things can
0: And think
1: lead
0: what's
1: to
0: happened to
1: problems.
0: ramps across the country, not where we are maybe, but
1: Absolutely.
0: they have been decimated by people for over foraging them,
1: Yep. So we
0: right?
1: try to practice the grateful harvest method
0: Exactly.
1: and take just what we need and be thankful for it.
0: Yeah.
1: But yeah, there's a lot to be thankful for in the woods. Anything else you wanted to mention in the
0: Well,
1: woods? I have one other one we
0: I
1: talked about.
0: wanted to talk about a fun drink that you had
1: Oh, yes.
0: recently
1: Yes,
0: and
1: yes,
0: say
1: yes.
0: hi to Nicole out there listening.
1: Yeah, Nicole is one of our downstate listeners and very reliably listens to our show. And we love that she's doing that. So hopefully there's a lot of others who are enjoying the show too. But
0: But
1: you,
0: she met us
1: yeah.
0: for in Traverse City. She was in Traverse City, so she
1: Yeah.
0: met us. That's how we're coming around to
1: We met our
0: Nicole, right?
1: fan. Yeah, we had to.
0: And so we met for a drink and we went to,
1: Some place in Traverse
0: oh my
1: City, the name
0: gosh.
1: escapes me,
0: You
1: but
0: tell about the drink and I'll think of the name.
1: yes. Well, anyhow, we sat down and we had a few minutes before Nicole arrived, so we're looking at the menu, and they offered a type of mushroom martini. So I don't really drink martinis, but I said I have to try that, and it had a pickled and sorry, yeah, a pickled and gnocchi mushroom at the bottom. Kind of looked kind of gross, but it was exciting and it tasted really good. The drink was a little strong for me, a little dry for me, but I powered through. But it really did have that mushroom essence to it. And it actually reminded me a lot of a mushroom tincture that we do with a reishi mushroom.
0: Yeah,
1: And so I
0: strong.
1: thought, geez, I have this at my house
0: Yeah,
1: already.
0: right. I know. Yeah,
1: Anyway, it
0: we were
1: was
0: at
1: good.
0: Taproot Cider. Taproot. So they had some really cool farm to table kind of foods there too.
1: Yeah,
0: And that
1: that's
0: was
1: right.
0: yummy.
1: Yeah, Nicole
0: Oh,
1: just.
0: she, yeah, Nicole
1: Nicole
0: just said
1: just
0: Taproot. You're right.
1: chimed it
0: Sorry.
1: in.
0: Sorry, I
1: Thank you.
0: forgot, Nicole.
1: Taproot
0: But I looked
1: it
0: at your text message. It was
1: is.
0: Taproot. I got it.
1: So
0: And it
1: anyway.
0: was yummy. So good suggestion from Rachel, who gave that suggestion to us.
1: Geez, you remember the name? Oh, well, that's good.
0: Well, I know Rachel. Yeah.
1: Oh, that Rachel. I thought you were
0: Yeah.
1: talking about a waitress. I'm
0: No,
1: sorry.
0: I'm talking
1: Who suggested?
0: about, no.
1: I think it's time
0: No,
1: for
0: a
1: some more
0: friend from
1: music.
0: Michigan State.
1: Yeah.
0: Yeah.
1: All right, well, good. We'll get
0: Okay.
1: back to what's new in the woods here in a second. We're going to start with exciting set of songs, probably three of them, and we'll come back and
0: Sounds good.
1: regroup,
0: All right, let's do that.
1: put this thing back on track, Jilly.
0: All right, here we go.

0: Hey, we're back. Oh boy, you should have heard Jill. She knows all the lyrics. She knows all the lyrics. So,
1: That is my pump up song when we're salmon fishing, and when the bite is not on, we always play two songs. My sister-in-law wants that shaboozy bar song always, and we always dance to that. And then I say, "You get me some wagon wheel on from Old Crow," and we dance to
0: Fantastic.
1: that one.
0: So this is good because I think Jilly likes the Fresh Grass playlist. She doesn't always vibe with my taste in music. So this is nice. We're having fun in here.
1: I love this one. We're up dancing and singing.
0: Yep. Well, that set started off with the James River Blues by, yes, you guessed it, Old Crow Medicine Show, which is a melancholy tune, which may resonate with listeners who've had the experience of watching their industry move on without them. And I don't know, but subliminally, I think that song appealed to me because that's kind of the way I felt when I was ready to step away from medicine. I just kind of felt the whole thing has passed me by, and it was kind of a melancholy feeling, but also a great one because now here I am on
1: Hosting
0: the
1: a
0: radio
1: radio
0: talking
1: show.
0: about plants
1: Go
0: and
1: figure.
0: mushrooms and playing songs about wagon wheels and stuff. But at any rate, it did. I mean, I kept listening. Why do I like this song so much? And I started listening to the lyrics like you did, and lo and behold, I'm like, yeah, I get it. I get it. And then we had yet again Mason Villa with Fireball. Very nice song. And we played it here, I think, the last time I was on the show. I was going to say something more about it, but we've talked enough about him other than personally. I remember hearing his interview. Felix
1: Yeah.
0: and Mike from Open Range interviewed Mason when he was in an airport waiting to get back or get to Michigan for the gig. And as far as I know, it was just one show. Here, did he have something else in
1: Yeah, he
0: Michigan?
1: played at Bliss West.
0: That's right. So there were two gigs, but the guy, God love him, got hung up on an airplane trip and actually got in the car and drove here, a
1: From
0: 12-hour
1: Tennessee,
0: drive
1: right?
0: from Tennessee. Absolutely. I, again, hearkening back to my trip to Chicago, on my way there, it was smooth as could be. Why was I flying to Chicago, you might ask? Well, here's why. I don't like driving in the city. I had some points and I decided to more or less give myself that little option. And flying there was fantastic. But on the way back, there was a tornado, there was hail, there was all sorts of stuff. The whole day was scrubbed, and I ended up staying in Chicago 2 more days, which was great in the sense that I got to spend more time with the grandchildren and a grandchild and my family. But I was tempted, inspired by Mason Villa, to hop in a car and drive here, but I didn't. But anyway, Mason Villa had did a great interview. He's just a humble kid. I love the guy. And he was in Old Crow Medicine Show, as we may have mentioned. The third song of the set was Wagon Wheel, which is a staple. So popular. Jilly loves it. It's one of her favorite songs, as she mentioned. This song is so popular that in certain areas I read it is banned. You can't play
1: What?
0: it. There's signs. There's a place up at the Swamp Fire Session in South Carolina. Organizers put up a sign saying, absolutely no wagon wheel. And even at the very origin, which is the Little Grill Diner where Ketch Sakura and Critter Fuqua first performed this song, they say nobody can play this unless it's the original members. They said no one
1: Wow.
0: can play it. So that song has been played and played and played, but we still love it, don't we?
1: We do. So
0: We do.
1: text us if you want to share your thought on which one is better, Old Crow Medicine Show version or the Darius Rucker.
0: Oh, yeah.
1: Because
0: They're both good.
1: that is a dispute.
0: True.
1: I'm going Old Crow all the way.
0: You're a
1: Not even
0: traditionalist.
1: close.
0: You had the same thoughts about Tracy Chapman's
1: Well,
0: Fast Car.
1: absolutely. That's not even a
0: You don't want to
1: discussion for
0: hear
1: me.
0: these imitations, right?
1: No. No.
0: Sometimes, but yeah.
1: Sometimes I do, but those are the OGs.
0: It's hard to top. It is hard to top. So that's it for the songs. What else are we going to talk about? I think
1: You
0: we're.
1: were going to talk some more about some
0: Oh,
1: mushrooms.
0: yeah. Since we
1: Ghost
0: were in the
1: pipe?
0: in a mushroom vibe, I thought I'd
1: Yeah.
0: talk about a pure mushroom, which is well, I'm going to take a step backward and then forward. We're
1: Okay.
0: going to talk about ghost pipe.
1: Yeah.
0: You familiar with that? Ghost
1: I
0: pipe.
1: am very familiar.
0: Monotropa uniflora. That's its genus and species. This is the very familiar white little pipe-like thing we see in the woods this time of year. Have you, we've seen some together, right?
1: Ever, you mean?
0: No, this year.
1: Yeah, we just saw some yesterday, didn't we?
0: Yeah, they started popping up in earnest recently. Yep. And this is no ordinary plant. Obviously, it catches everybody's eyes and has been known to be an intriguing plant. It was thought to be a plant, and it is.
1: Why are you saying plant? Tell us more.
0: Well, it is a plant, but it's a plant that it's surrendered all of its ability to make food for itself. It has no chlorophyll. That's why it's white. Sometimes they're a little bit pink, but there's no chlorophyll, which, as we all know, plants make energy by way of photosynthesis, which requires the process of the substance chlorophyll, which is what absorbs the light and it reflects green, which is why we see it. But anyway, this plant long ago gave up its ability to make food and incorporated another common species into its life so that it doesn't have to make food. And that is...
1: tell us more.
0: Honey mushrooms.
1: Yep.
0: Honey mushrooms, sometimes called stumpers. They're around here.
1: Last year was a ridiculous mast year for...
0: Actually, I looked that up. That's I'm going to talk about that. Glad you brought it up.
1: All right.
0: In fact, you called it a mast year. That's what we're talking about when we're seeing acorns.
1: Right.
0: Is that just unique to acorns or is it anything
1: I
0: like
1: think
0: that?
1: Nuts,
0: I think
1: seeds.
0: Any kind of nut or any type of, when there's a huge overabundance of a certain food source. In the case of acorns, that happens. And then you end up seeing a lot more squirrels that year or the following year.
1: Yep.
0: Anyway.
1: Did I get that wrong? Is it not mast?
0: No, it's not really
1: mushrooms?
0: A mast, but I asked that question.
1: Okay.
0: I looked into that. And so it's probably more the perfect environment. You know, that they all happen. They don't seem to do mast year things.
1: Well, it was crazy last year during that 1 week period. You could not look anywhere in the woods, at least in Benzie County, and not see lots and lots and lots of honey mushrooms.
0: We talked about this. We've never seen anything like this in 15 years or so, being very actively interested in mushrooms. So it was a pretty cool, pretty amazing thing. It was about a week or two. But it was probably not really a mast behavior, which is a strategy that oaks use, or for instance, to help keep their predators down, or those that would eat their acorns. Mm-hmm. So what happens with the honey mushroom bloom, so to speak, that happened just because of certain conditions were just right. And there was a certain temperature, certain amount of moisture, and so on and so forth. But anyway, honey mushrooms, the fungus, not the mushroom itself, but as you remember, what we see above ground is actually a fruiting body, sort of like the apple of a tree. The majority of the organism is below ground, and then this sort of web-like formation they called mycelium. And the mycelium got together with the monotropa flower, if you will, the plant, and they made a trade. And so they provide for the fungus, and the fungus provides for the plant. And so it's a pretty interesting association. We've seen quite a few of those recently. But another cooperation type of organism I wanted to talk about was the lobster mushroom, which is actually two fungi working together.
1: Yes. Lobster mushrooms are so cool. We used to have a place we would call Lobster Lane, mm-hmm. right? Because during a certain time of year when we would walk down this trail, mm-hmm. it was Lobster Lane. There were lobster mushrooms everywhere.
0: Mm-hmm.
1: Hard to clean, but delicious to eat.
0: That's exactly right. I was going to say that because under ideal conditions, these would taste like seafood. They really, truly do. And they have a consistency that's easy to work with. The problem with them is they tend to grow in dirty, sandy places, and they end up with pine needles stuck in them and so forth. But this particular fungi doesn't care about any of that. They're not being raised out there for our pleasure. It's a neat thing. But what it is, it's a Russula mushroom, which gets invaded by another type of fungi, and it completely transforms to something that looks like neither of them. They're mm-hmm. bright orange, red, yellow kind of thing with a very firm consistency. Yeah. They can be as big as your fist or even bigger.
1: Oh, bigger.
0: But as Jill pointed out, they are a little bit tricky. And I actually find a quick point of diminishing return with those, because by the time you pull those up, clean them up, cut them up so you get only pieces that don't have pine needles and dirt and slugs and all that stuff, you end up with not as much you know, product as you'd like. But anyway, they're fun, and I wouldn't hesitate to pick one up if I see one that's in good shape. But anyway, those last two mushrooms I had on my mind today.
1: And I certainly enjoyed eating them always. I was not the one typically cleaning those, but I really enjoyed the eating, especially in that pasta dish you made with them.
0: Yeah, that's true.
1: It's kind of like a vegan seafood dish that way.
0: But that's true.
1: Same consistency. It was good.
0: That's true. Well, I had a couple more things I'd like you to talk about. I think
1: you mentioned
0: your white snake root experiment, if you're ready to talk about that.
1: Yeah.
0: And then if there's time, we'll do maybe a little talk about water capture, or do you want to save that
1: for another segment?
0: We'll just, you know,
1: maybe
0: get
1: the
0: something
1: next
0: going.
1: But
0: yes.
1: Yeah, let's talk about the white snake root experiment.
0: Let's go.
1: So for all of you who have listened to all the prior shows, you may have heard we were trying to see if we could use white snake root grown from seed to combat garlic mustard. So we went into an area in the ravine on our property, and it was being infested by garlic mustard, which is a terrible, horrendous invasive up here. And we pulled the garlic mustard in an area, so maybe about a 3x3 area. And this was 2 years ago, threw some seed down. And the white snake root came up. Yay! Except the deer ate it. Boo. So the garlic mustard came back because there was no white snake root then.
0: Mm-hmm.
1: So this year I said, aha, take two. So pulled the garlic mustard and threw the snake root seed down and then did a little fence around it so the deer could not get to it. Well, guess what?
0: What?
1: It's going gangbusters.
0: Yay.
1: The white snake root is getting nice, big, lush. This likes shadier areas. It likes a little bit more moisture, but there's not a lot of moisture in this ravine. It's just sandy for the most part. And there is zero, not one single garlic mustard plant in that 3x3. So the concept here is that the white snake root is shading out the garlic mustard and out competing it because it's taller and becomes lush with bigger leaves, and the garlic mustard can't get going again. So
0: this is a good update.
1: This is. And I did not think of this on my own. I did research on what may or may not work, but I haven't seen a whole lot of research on this yet, but I would like to see more. Certainly. Maybe we could give it to Sydney and her crew at Grand Valley.
0: I was just thinking something like that.
1: Yeah.
0: We need to get a paper out of this.
1: Yes. Because this could be a legit way to biologically fight against garlic mustard, maybe. I don't know. This is anecdotal.
0: This is exactly what we love in rewilding.
1: Yes.
0: We kind of jump right in with both hands and both feet, and we try different things, seasoned by some research. We don't just randomly throw stuff around, but some of it works, some of it doesn't. And this is an evolving experiment, really, because first we just had to prove that we could even grow it in our area. Two, once we can grow it, we show it as having the desired effect. So,
1: right. And white snake root. All good stuff. It's it's a native. It's a fall pollinator favorite. And it's a pretty plant too. I mean, it's not one of these super showy plants, but it in the fall, it's pretty gorgeous with the white flowers on it.
0: It's gorgeous.
1: Yeah.
0: I think it's gorgeous.
1: So more to come on that. Yeah, I think we need to hand that one off and see if we can get some more citizen scientists and maybe even some real scientists looking at that a little bit more. But we are hopeful that maybe we could do more with this on the properties, right? So So that's the update on that.
0: Is there anything else you want to say about that? We got about 3 minutes till the top of the hour.
1: Yeah. Do you want to talk about what's going on in the area?
0: Sure. Why not? So a couple of announcements of local concern. The Alberta Heritage Center. I like to mention
1: that's
0: this.
1: Where we are right now.
0: I like to mention this every time we're here because this is important. It's a very big step forward for our community here that the Alberta Heritage Center, where we are now broadcasting, as Jill pointed out, is now open Monday through Sunday. Monday through Saturday, my bad, from 9 a.m. to 1 p.m. You can stop by and check out the newly opened space, enjoy the waterborne exhibit, which includes photographs and artifacts from commercial fishing in the area, and the car ferries. How about that? And as a part of a civic access and media democracy project, the WUWU station will be hosting two community conversations with local journalists. This will be an opportunity for community members to get a better understanding of local media's ecosystem. And on August 6th at 7 p.m., participants will be IPR's news director, Ed Ronco, and the Glen Arbor Sun editor, Jacob Wheeler. So you want to check that out as well. Maybe we'll do one more.
1: Well, I wanted to mention the Line 5 update.
0: Oh, yeah.
1: Let me this is a big one and one I've been following closely. So the Line 5, this is the Enbridge Tunnel. Michigan's highest court last week vacated the key permit for that Line 5 tunnel project. If you remember, Governor Whitmer had approved it. And we had talked with some of our Native American friends up here, and they were sorely, sorely disappointed because
0: apparently
1: they believe, they believe a promise was made to them by Governor Whitmer that she then went back on.
0: Not long ago either.
1: Right, right. In a meeting with a lot of them. And the highest court now, so in Michigan, vacated that permit. So that's the tunnel project, the Straits of Mackinac,
0: this
1: right?
0: This is so important.
1: And now, and now they've ordered the Michigan Public Service Commission to reconsider the impact on the Great Lakes.
0: Thank God.
1: I know. So definitely more to come on that. But that was a lot of cheering.
0: It
1: came
0: takes
1: from
0: billions
1: us and
0: of
1: friends.
0: Years to get here. And it can take just a very short amount of time to blow it all up. So we got to take care of this.
1: Yeah.
0: If it's, if we're, oh God, we got to make sure that doesn't happen.
1: Yeah. So we'll be watching and following that. And I know many of you will also.
0: I'm glad you pointed that out, Jilly.
1: Yeah.
0: Anything else you want to say about that?
1: No. I don't think right now.
0: All right. Let's,
1: let's
0: one quickie.
1: We
0: got one quickie and then it's the top of the hour. And by the time I get done with this little announcement, we'll give our station ID. I'll let you do that. Then we'll play a few more tunes.
1: Sounds good.
0: And then we'll come back and talk more rewilding. So, we filibustered just long enough. So take it away, Jilly. It's the top of the hour.
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0: Welcome back, everybody. 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We just heard another triple set, another hat trick of tunes. What'd you think of those, Jilly?
1: Oh, I loved them all.
0: Liked them. The first song was called At Your Window by a band called Trampled with Turtles. There was a new video of this song in honor of its 20th anniversary, at least of the band, and this offers a fresh take on that beloved song from their debut album. And interestingly enough, the leader of this band is called, was his name Dave Simonette, and he was playing more of a different style of music, a little more of a electric feel to it. And one day at a gig, a lot of stuff was stolen from his car, leaving him with, leaving nothing but acoustic equipment. So he, pivoting quickly, the professional he is, he adopted acoustic instruments only for a while and took on some new styles, namely bluegrass and folk, and became quite successful at it. And there's one example. And after that came a song called Yosemite. Yosemite is from Molly Tuttle and the Golden Highway, and there may have, you may have picked out a familiar voice in there. Dave Matthews was a guest artist on that song, and this song was kind of a melancholy tune. That's what I notice about a lot of these songs, where a lot of the music I listen to, the lyrics are kind of like afterthought. These are some very powerful songs. This song was very sad. It told of a story of a couple taking a trip to a national park, in this case Yosemite, hoping to rekindle a fading love. Unfortunately, that did not happen. But I guess it reminds us all that even the most beautiful settings can't always fix what's broken. So... happy. How about that, America?
1: How about the next song? Even less happy.
0: Yeah, I know. This was kind of a little more of a solemn song, but this also was played at the concert we saw when Mason Villa performed. In this case, he performed with artist Lucinda Williams, who sang half of the song. When we saw it, Mason sang the whole thing. And this was another one of those moving songs where you sat there and thinking, oh my God. You know, I have to confess, as a member of a white male dominant society, and being a member of that, I sometimes forget who's out there working, and the fact that they just call them deportees all the time. It just was really made me sad to think of the dehumanization of so many people working those hard jobs and dangerous ones. And it reminds me to be more grateful and more thoughtful about the people who help make things work. And this was a super powerful song for us, and a real eye-opener for me.
1: In our state, we have so many migrant agricultural workers who are the ones who pick our vegetables, pick our fruit for us. And thankfully, we have them here.
0: And the line, is this the best way we can grow our... big produce or something like that. Like that, there's got to be a better way, right? Anyway, enough of that. It was powerful, but we had to put it on. We had to. So here we are. So what do you want to talk about now, Jilly? We got lots to talk about.
1: Let's liven it up a little
0: bit. Let's bring this thing back into the stratosphere of happiness and joy.
1: Yeah. Well, let's talk about what's happening out in the native plant world. How about that?
0: That's always works for me.
1: It's the height of summer. We got beautiful blooms going on.
0: We do.
1: Yeah. So we've had to do deer exclosures, because we're keeping deer out, not that we're locking the plants in, right? And that has finally, I think we're finally at a point where those are working at much expense and backbreaking work, putting up these 7-foot high fences.
0: They do work,
1: right?
0: Though, finally.
1: They do. And the native plants are looking wonderful. But what I wanted to talk about is the native plants that are doing well outside of the exclosure. Those of you who don't want to do the exclosures, here are some things that are working in our neck of the woods. What we're finding is the hoary vervain is beautiful, and they have not munched one bite out of that.
0: Those are the purple flowers.
1: Those are the beautiful purple flowers that are blooming right now.
0: I keep waiting every morning. I come out.
1: I know.
0: With my cup of coffee and say, well, those are going to be gone.
1: Yeah.
0: But no.
1: Yeah. Now, I will say they have munched them as seedlings in the past, but we have some going around the property now that they're not touching. So,
0: critical mass.
1: It's a beautiful plant. Pollinators love it. So, hoary vervain, that's in the verbena family. So, that's one. I would also say two kinds of mountain mint are doing really well in our dry soils right now. And also the deer are not getting at them. So we have the Virginia mountain mint and the blunt mountain mint. And our friend Ann actually introduced me to the blunt mountain mint and then Virginia mountain mint we've grown for many years. And those are beautiful white flowers starting, just starting to bloom right now. And that's what experts say is one of the top pollinator native plants. I mean, if you look, have you gone out to look at it? Well, you should see all the.
0: No, I didn't go this.
1: That's ridiculous.
0: Recently. Yeah. I know. I dropped the ball on that.
1: We have a lot of things blooming.
0: Yeah,
1: it's okay. It's all right. It's all right. But you should. All right. I'm going to take you out when we get home.
0: Okay.
1: To see all of the bees and pollinators on it.
0: Oh, yeah.
1: You cannot believe how many.
0: I've seen them from a distance, but
1: amazing.
0: I haven't gone up close.
1: Yeah,
0: it is amazing.
1: It's wonderful. And I love both of those. Also, anise hyssop. They're not eating that. And that's also a beautiful tall purple flower. That's also blooming right now. And prairie sage. So that's the silver sage, which we planted about 3 years ago and is spreading very quickly, which we want because we have a lot of room for that. And the deer, even though they busted into one of the enclosures before we put the higher fencing on, they ate everything but that. So that is not big and beautiful blooms. It's really more about the foliage, which is that silver foliage. But that, I actually took some of the seeds in the fall and just threw it in some other areas, and it's already growing on its own. So I'm hopeful about that too, because the deer are not touching it.
0: I'm going to put you on the spot a little bit. What type of sage are we growing in the herb garden?
1: In the herb garden. That's just culinary
0: just
1: sage.
0: Typical.
1: Just culinary sage.
0: Shout out to that.
1: I know.
0: I've been using that like crazy, including today. That's a fantastic, whatever that is, that's good.
1: Yeah.
0: And people should grow
1: It's just
0: that.
1: The common it's herb so sage good. That you would it's buy so at, you know. And we grew it from seed too, which I always had a perception that it was difficult growing from seed.
0: No.
1: It's so ridiculously easy. I grew it in the house over the winter. And I then also just threw some seeds out in the herb garden, and it's going great.
0: And I think people who don't have the time to make a huge garden, maybe some people have time to do herb garden or pot garden,
1: you know,
0: herb pots, should say. And that's really helpful. I love cooking with fresh herbs.
1: Yeah.
0: I mean, this is my happiest time of the year for cooking because of that very thing. It's great to have it. We've got oregano growing wild all over the place. We didn't plant it. It's growing in the grass. It's growing in a garden that was, I guess, cultivated by one of the previous owners. And we actually have neighbors who will come over and ask first, but come over and take a little bit of that.
1: And we say, please
0: delicious.
1: Take it. It's everywhere.
0: You know, it's just delicious. So thyme, sage, basil.
1: Well, let's talk about the ones that are perennials, because I think you're on a good stream of consciousness there. So the ones that are perennials, you plant them once and they will come back, including in northern Michigan. We have sage, we have oregano, chives, we have, I'm trying to think, what else? There's more. What am I forgetting?
0: It's a biggie.
1: Yeah, I'm
0: blanking.
1: I am blanking too. I don't know why I'm forgetting this. We'll come back. Put a pin in it.
0: Yeah.
1: We'll come back.
0: But anyway, these are growing like crazy, and we're using them a lot, all the time.
1: Parsley will sometimes come back, but I don't call that a true perennial.
0: And how about garlic? Why don't you talk about that?
1: Oh, yes. This was garlic harvesting.
0: Rosemary.
1: Week.
0: That's
1: no, rosemary dies for
0: no,
1: us.
0: No, but we're growing it at the house.
1: Yes, but not a perennial.
0: Okay.
1: We'll come back to that. We put a pin in that, and we're coming back to that.
0: Mint.
1: I can't believe I'm... Oh, mint. Did
0: that's
1: we say that
0: one?
1: Oh, mint. Yeah,
0: mint
1: that grows. That grows everywhere.
0: We have a type of spearmint, I think, and it is growing like crazy. We had... actually so much I moved some to a part of our a totally different part of the garden just to use it as ground cover.
1: Right. And people will say do not plant it except if it's in a pot because it will escape on you. And it does. But the thing is, we use it so much and it's in a sandy, rocky area. Yeah. So we can use it as fast
0: just,
1: as
0: just try grow. To grow too much.
1: Yeah, exactly. There is no too much in that area.
0: And if it ever gets that bad, we can just take it out with a spade in this particular spot. Yeah. So don't worry about that. But I mean,
1: but if you have good soil, watch out. Yeah, I would be careful of that. Lemon balm, I will never plant again.
0: Yeah.
1: Never.
0: No way.
1: That I was so hopeful. Oh, that'll still be a great herb. Mm-hmm. It spread throughout the entire property. It was horrible. We could never get rid of it ever. So that was on an old piece of property. Not doing that again.
0: So, yeah. Those are some things. We haven't really talked about the major bumper crops we had yet, but we're already at 522. Well,
1: I was still going to talk about the natives. Oh, the other natives.
0: Keep going.
1: Quickly. Yeah.
0: Keep going.
1: So we talked about the deer-resistant ones. I wanted to talk about, I think a star tree for us right now, star native tree, is American hornbeam. It's doing really well in the hot, sandy, dry soils that we have here. We put some in 3 years ago, and it has already pushed out of the tree tubes. Upwards, and it's doing well in the meadow where we also help
0: it is a get beautiful that going. Tree.
1: It's a beautiful tree, and the deer unfortunately love to eat it, but ours are protected. And I would highly, we haven't watered it. You know, we just don't water. It's a native tree, and it's doing very well. So happy about that one. On the flip side, we have cardinal flower that we grew from seed, which is a moisture loving plant. So we put it in some of our water flow out area. And it's blooming for the first time. And the hummingbirds love that one.
0: We have a lot of hummingbirds this year.
1: We have a ton of hummingbirds.
0: Without any actual hummingbird feeders.
1: No.
0: Like the plastic ones.
1: The feeders are our native plants.
0: Yeah. Yes. Lots and lots.
1: And little, if you didn't know this, because I guess we didn't realize this a few years ago, but people think that hummingbirds need all this nectar and they need the feeders. Most of their diet consists of insects.
0: Like not 70%.
1: 70%, right. So if you plant the native plants, which then will draw the insects and draw the caterpillars and all of those things, you will have a better shot at having the hummingbirds in a easy and valuable way to see around, which we do all the time, than if you have to keep cleaning those feeders out, right?
0: I had so much fun at one of those little surreal moments where I was sitting on the back porch, just kind of gazing off, not really at anything. And I see monarch butterflies, three or four of them, and two hummingbirds. And they all, for whatever reason, were just going in and around the pollinator garden and doing their thing. And it was better than any TV show I could watch, that's for sure. I watch plenty of TV, don't get me wrong. But this was just amazing. And I kept thinking, this is really the height of the season, isn't it?
1: It is. And which reminds me of

0: are doing their thing, several different types of calls.
1: Yes.
0: We could see them visually.
1: Yeah. We are so fortunate Loon to live
0: Lake,
1: in this place.
0: Everybody.
1: it was wonderful. Mm-hmm. It was. And at this time of the year when the loon chicks are out, mm-hmm. Loon Lake, Little Platte, any lake that has loons, mm-hmm. please be careful. Oh, Long Lake, mm-hmm. our little Long Lake mm-hmm. in Benzie County. Please be careful because those loon chicks cannot get out of the way. So, you know, public service announcement on that one, right?
0: Yeah. Yep. We really are fortunate to see all this type of wildlife here, and we have to take good care of it, right?
1: As Mike from Open Range says, it's the big wow up here, right?
0: The big wow.
1: The big wow. Yep. Mm-hmm. Yeah.
0: Well, and kind of pivoting slightly, we have, with all these flowers, we have a lot of different types of bees, wasps, that sort of thing. And I like to occasionally take pictures of them and try to find out what they are. We're pretty familiar with some of the common ones. Saw a very big one the other day, mm-hmm. and I started getting up close so I could try to get a good picture of it. It turned out, sorry, I was looking at a tarantula hawk.
1: That was super cool. It was huge.
0: It's very, very big. It has the key identifying features. It's kind of a dark metallic color.
1: So it's a wasp,
0: black,
1: right?
0: Black sheen. Yes. Has a slender, elongated body like a lot of wasps do. It likes to go to flower cluster type mm-hmm. plant.
1: You know, okay.
0: Things like Queen Anne's lace, that sort of thing. And they're going after nectar, but they're typically solitary wasps. They do not have a hive or anything like that. Turns out I was getting like, I don't know, 1 or 2 inches away from this thing with my face, trying to get a macro style photo. But I looked up and it said they're famous, quote, for having one of the most painful insect stings in North America.
1: Hmm.
0: How about that, everybody? Hmm. But they generally don't do anything unless you really have to mess with them. And kind of glad I didn't know about that. But at any rate, they don't generally bother us. I mean, we're around bees and wasps all the time.
1: You know, and they like the mountain mint that we were talking mm-hmm, about. Mm-hmm. But yeah, I am around the garden all the time,
0: like
1: and
0: that.
1: They don't bother me, and I don't bother them.
0: Mm-hmm. I think there's something to them picking up on your fear, too. I don't know.
1: I don't know.
0: Becoming very interested in some of these aroma signals mm-hmm. that many different organisms give off or detect. And I think they can sense, you know, when we're agitated, and that in turn agitates them. But it's just kind of seeing them around now, very used to them, and they're very beautiful.
1: Yeah.
0: So many different species you can see, even though I don't know the names of most of them. It's fun to watch them.
1: Yeah, and we're trying to get better with our bee identification. Mm-hmm. It's tough, though.
0: Protect those bees.
1: Yes.
0: Anyway, anything else you want to go on? Because it's almost time for a little more tunes.
1: I think we listen to some musica.
0: Okay, let's take it away.
1: All right.

0: Hey, welcome back, everybody. Another little triplicate of songs. I hope you enjoyed them. Let's see. What do we start off with? We start off with Molly and Ten Brooks, or was that before? No, Jeremiah by Sierra Ferrell. This tells another dark story.
1: Oh, dear.
0: Again, I didn't research these lyrics until I chose the songs. These songs were painstakingly selected, hand selected by me.
1: What does that say about you?
0: That I'm not paying close attention to the lyrics. But I was kind of going by the sound, the energy, you know, some of these quirky little stories. But anyway, Jeremiah tells the tale of a man who's married but doesn't wear his wedding ring when he's out.
1: Oof.
0: He's often seen with different women each night. She knew that she, meaning Sierra Ferrell, knew someone like this. They didn't specify who. But anyway, this song inspired, or that situation inspired the song she wrote. From the perspective of the wife who hopes someday her husband will change his ways.
1: Oh, boy.
0: I didn't really listen to the lyrics long enough to know if he ever did. My guess is no. After that, Molly and Ten Brooks, which is a Billy Strings and Lindsay Lou tune. Also, Mark Lavengood. These all teamed up. This tells a tale. Interesting song, Jilly. I know you're waiting with bated breath.
1: I am.
0: This song was written about a legendary horse race from 1878. Yep, that's right. It took place in what is now called Churchill Downs. And it was a race that took place before 30,000 screaming fans.
1: Really?
0: Yep, 30,000. It marked the end of an era in American horse racing because afterward, the sport shifted away from the grueling long distance matches between horses and instead more toward an English style dash races that we're familiar with.
1: Oh yeah, because they used to do like cross country races and all that stuff, right?
0: Yeah, so, yeah, much longer races back in the day. Anyway, and that song was written about that storied last race. After that, more Lindsay Lou and Billy Strings. Remember I told you at the beginning we'd have a lot. By the way, both of these people are from Michigan.
1: Yes.
0: Billy Strings and Lindsay Lou. Do you remember when we saw Lindsay Lou down in Saginaw?
1: We saw her at the Temple Theater in Saginaw, maybe. Mm-hmm. Oh my gosh. Yeah, 12 years ago.
0: She hadn't really hit yet, I don't
1: know. No, Lindsay Lou and the Flatbellies. Mm-hmm. And she rocked our world.
0: She did.
1: She
0: was so amazing.
1: Fantastic.
0: We went out. I think we bought all of her CDs at the merch table. It's funny to think about.
1: Even though
0: about
1: we didn't
0: CDs.
1: Have a CD player, did we?
0: I don't know. Wanted all the music, and it was really, really good. So anyway, Billy and Lindsay Lou apparently were neighbors. They're both from Iona, Michigan. Can you believe that? Such talent from the same location. Yeah, they both lived near each other for a while.
1: I don't know if they're both from there, but I know they lived there. Yeah, amazing.
0: And they were together as neighbors down in Nashville where this song was written, the Freedom song. Yep. And it was a rare snowy day in Nashville. And they just kind of kicked it around with some instruments and kind of marked up the song. And when they recorded it, I think Lindsay Lou asked Billy to bring in his old timey guitar to capture that kind of initial rawness of that song when they were sort of noodling it out. Ed also incorporated themes from Cahill Gibran's The Prophet in the lyrics of that song. So there's a lot of meat to that tune.
1: Yeah.
0: Yeah.
1: I like that tune.
0: Mm-hmm. And I think that was the last song of that triplicate, if not mistaken. Let's kick it back to what we were talking about just before the break. We were just introducing our garlic harvest, which took place yesterday. And while we're talking about this, got a Facebook message update that 5 years ago today,
1: we also harvested our garlic.
0: When we were living in another land.
1: Yes, all around the 1st of August, we harvest the garlic. So we plant in the fall, right? So this is how garlic works. You plant it in the fall, set it and forget it. It's like the easiest crop. I love it. Mm-hmm. Lazy gardener here. We planted 4 different varieties this year, which was a little bit less than we usually do, but we wanted to give them a try. Now, can I tell you which is which? No, because why?
0: Chaos gardening.
1: That's right, baby.
0: But you can kind of tell because we planted them all at the same time in similar soil and light situations. And some of them are distinctly different as far as the bulbs are concerned. We've had some of the biggest bulbs we've ever had this year and a couple that are a little more on the medium size.
1: Yeah, I think the Russian red.
0: Yeah, I can see the color. I was just about to say there's a color to them that you can see on some of them.
1: Yeah, and some were planted from our seed garlic from last year. So we took the best cloves, planted those. Mm-hmm. And I think,
0: those always grow well here.
1: What do you think? We harvested maybe about 10 pounds or so?
0: Oh, yeah.
1: More? 15? I don't know.
0: 10.
1: It's a lot.
0: I can tell you it was a lot. I mean, it's...
1: Yeah, it must be more than 10 pounds.
0: But we use a lot of garlic.
1: Yeah.
0: We used all of our crop last year in just a couple of months. So hopefully we'll make this stretch out a little longer, but we just dive into it. There's no such thing as too much garlic in our house.
1: Never, never. Mm. So we let it cure now, let it dry for a couple weeks or so, and then we can start using it. Mm. Yummy.
0: I can't wait.
1: Yeah. So that's garlic.
0: So what else we have growing right now?
1: Well,
0: we have
1: bottle
0: so
1: gourds.
0: Oh, yes.
1: You want to talk about those?
0: Well, you know, I think some of this stuff, you have to have pictures. And I think
1: I know.
0: Will put a couple of these pictures onto our Facebook page and our rewildinglifenorth.com page, because you have to see it. And even then, just come on by and we'll give you a tour. I've never seen leaves as big as this. These leaves are bigger than dinner plates.
1: Well, this is insane, this story.
0: The gourds.
1: I'll tell it.
0: Tell the story about the gourds.
1: Okay. So when we were moving and we gave away some of our old furniture, and one of the kids' teachers, when they were young, said, hey, I'll take some. I have young kids now. So she took some of it and she said, here's a bottle gourd for you. Take this with you. So I'm like, great, we'll make a birdhouse out of it. So they're the birdhouse gourds, bottle gourds they're called. And it started just kind of rotting, I thought. And it really seemed like it was rotting, not just where it's getting dry and kind of the dark on the outside. It really seemed like it was rotted when she gave right after she gave it to me. So I'm like, forget it. I threw it out into our ravine. Mm-hmm. Well, this spring, 2 years later, I looked and I said, hey, that's that bottle gourd. Let me go check it out. Picked it up and it was hollow. It actually did what it was supposed to do.
0: Yeah.
1: So the rotting process wasn't truly rotting. It was just drying itself out. And so we drilled a hole in to make a birdhouse.
0: Yeah, I actually had a little adapter I put onto a drill, spun that thing because we used that to put a drain hole or something. And it made a nice, perfect hole, right, Kelly?
1: It was perfect. Yeah. It looked just like a cute little birdhouse in this thing. And Greg said, well, look, there's all this material in it. So we were shaking it out and he's shaking the seeds out. He said, maybe these will grow something. I said, no, look, they're all dried out and eaten up by mice and stuff. No way. These are not going to grow anything. Well, we shook it into the compost. Mm-hmm. The compost then went to fill our expansion of the garden. Guess what?
0: Mm-hmm. Seeds still work.
1: Yep. We have about 20 vines of bottle gourds that are about, I don't know, 20 feet long, growing over the cattle panel arches that we have. I'm starting to cut them now so they can put their energy into the
0: gourd
1: production.
0: I kind of wanted not to cut all of them because
1: I'm not going to cut them all.
0: Get to a tree. I mean, they're so huge.
1: They're crazy.
0: It's like a movie set. These two cattle panels we have covered. I mean, covered. Yes. No light getting in. Like it's shady underneath.
1: Yeah. Yeah. It was supposed to be for the grapevines and to have tomatoes growing on it, but it has become bottle gourd area. And it's going crazy in there. So if you're interested in a birdhouse gourd.
0: Yeah, we're going to be selling birdhouses this fall, I
1: just
0: think.
1: Just text us right now. Let us know. Let's we'll see all the people that are interested.
0: Mm-hmm. Yeah, bottle gourds.
1: So that's kind of fun going on in the garden.
0: Yeah, but it's really impressive. I mean, every time I go out there, I just shake my head. I said, am I really seeing this? This is so
1: and
0: fast.
1: And something kind of cool about those, you know how other squashes typically have yellow flowers that bloom during the day? Mm-hmm. These have white flowers that bloom at night, so they're moth pollinated.
0: That's right.
1: And that's pretty cool that orange flowers close up and I go out to the garden to do my evening inspection. We'll talk about that now.
0: Evening inspection.
1: And the white flowers are everywhere and so are the pollinators. So my evening inspection, want to talk about that?
0: I want to just mention... one other thing.
1: All right.
0: And that is we're expecting a little tiny vacuum cleaner to come in the mail soon.
1: Yes.
0: Explain that.
1: For cucumber beetles. So cucumber beetles can spread different types of funguses to your plants, including powdery white mildew, which we are really trying to avoid this year. Really, really trying to avoid. Mm-hmm. And I'm having such trouble. The blooms in our larger squash plants are so big that I'm having trouble reaching in and not ruining the whole flower bloom. So we ordered this little tiny handheld vacuum with a long end to it. Just, yeah. And if there's a bee in it, I will leave it alone, promise. But just to get those cucumber beetles out of there. So we're going to see if that works. And maybe.
0: That vacuum is kind of like what we had for the monarchs, right?
1: Yes. So when we were doing some monarch citizen scientist stuff, we had a little frass vacuum. Frass is poop. Monarch poop. Monarch caterpillar poop. Yeah.
0: We're reaching a strange place in our life right now.
1: I know.
0: Buying vacuum cleaners for beetles.
1: But it is.
0: It's all part of the fun.
1: Yep. So let's talk about going out to the garden at night.
0: Oh, yes.
1: With my blue blacklight headlamp on. Mm-hmm. Why? Tomato hornworms. So
0: luckily
1: last year we had one. This year so far we're up to 18 of them, and they have decimated one tomato plant and one pepper plant completely before we got to them. But the beautiful thing is they glow under black light.
0: How lucky.
1: So lucky, because that's my only way of finding them sometimes.
0: Really,
1: they're so hard
0: to
1: find. Yeah,
0: they're hard. I've only seen one. You've got
1: 18
0: of them.
1: So growing up, my dad, for his spare time, farmed, but he wasn't doing excavation. He was a farmer. And then we had a huge just garden, too, at home. And that was one of our jobs, that we had to always pick the tomato worms. And there were so many, so many. And I kind of felt like that was not happening anymore. But I feel like this year they found us. So
0: they did.
1: So interested, if anybody else is having tomato hornworm problems or seeing a lot of them, let us know, because it seems like it's happening now.
0: Yeah, the dynamic in our family between Jill and I is she's the one who's out there most times. I went out there once. I actually picked up a black light. It's not a headlamp, but a black light flashlight a couple of years ago, and I can't find it conveniently. But I got that because I learned on one of the Points North podcasts that I heard on IPR up here that flying squirrels fluoresce pink. And so I've never actually seen a flying squirrel. And so
1: decided they've seen you.
0: I was going to start looking. Part of the problem is you have to be out at night. And this guy goes to bed when it gets dark. So
1: I can't even get him up for the aurora.
0: I'm very, very locked into the cycles of nature here. So anyway. We only have 10 more minutes to the end of this show. We got a few more tunes to play, including a couple hand-selected by my beloved Jilly here. Why don't we go to those? We'll play a couple of them to come back, sign off.
1: Sounds good.
0: And we'll be back again in 2 weeks for more of this sort of thing.
1: Yeah.
0: Hope you're enjoying it.
1: Yeah. We're going to play an instrumental, Hot Hands, from Lindsay Lou to start off.
0: Cool.
1: One of my favorites.

0: Hey, welcome back and goodbye. I'm going to say goodbye from me, and I'll throw this to Jill to close this out with a station ID and one more really exciting, happy piece of news, right,
1: yeah,
0: Jill?
1: Yeah, yeah. Enough of the downer music, right? But those were good songs. I like those. No, but we want to say congratulations to the Piping Plover parents out there and the Piping Plover team at Sleeping Bear. This was a record-breaking year. 47 wild chicks were welcomed at the lakeshore this
0: 47.
1: Summer. That's right. And 155 have fledged region-wide, setting the all-time record since their 1986 endangered listing. Yay!
0: If I knew how to set off like an audience cheering,
1: yeah,
0: I'd
1: we don't know how to do
0: button.
1: That yet. Yeah, but that's exciting. And we just wanted to sign off the show with saying congrats and good job to the Piping Plover protectors, including our friend Anne.
0: Fantastic. Stay tuned for the Ralph Nader Hour.
1: Yep. And you are listening.
0: We're going to do a sign off, Jilly.
1: Sure. 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
3: Welcome to the Ralph Nader Radio Hour. I'm Steve Scrovan, and it's just me today. We're doing something a little different. Last week, Ralph, along with our constitutional law expert, Bruce Fine, organized another symposium in Washington, D.C. on impeaching Donald Trump. On today's program, we are going to play you highlights from that symposium with eight of the participants, each of whom are going to give listeners their perspective on why Donald Trump should be impeached, even before the midterm elections. You'll be hearing from the ethics chief, from the George W. Bush administration, Richard Painter, from the constitutional law professor, Erwin Chemerinsky, pollster, Celinda Lake, the Cato Institute's Doug Bandow, and many more. So let's get right to it with an introduction from Ralph.
4: We convene today as the second symposium on the impeachment of Donald Trump and his removal from office. The first one was on April 8th at the Rayburn Building, and it was covered by C-SPAN for anyone who's interested in listening to the presentations. The presentations today will make the constitutional case, the political case, and the civic case for impeachment of Trump and his removal from office. There is no greater daily contributor, evidentially, to his own impeachment than Donald J. Trump. One thing is certain, it's only going to get worse with Donald J. Trump's fascist dictatorship. Much worse domestically and abroad. Much worse with violence, corruption, and suppression. Trump himself said in July 2019, with Article 2, I can do whatever I want as president. The Supreme Court in 2024 gave him, in effect, immunity for his official acts undefined from any criminal prosecution. He has behaved accordingly. He has moved very fast to entrench dictatorial powers starting right on January 20, 2025. By April 2025, former federal district judge and Harvard Law professor Nancy Gertner said that what Trump was engaging in was a coup d'etat. Indeed, the rhetoric from many Democratic leaders has not kept up with the horror and the urgency of what he is inflicting on America and the American people. He has moved very, very quickly to develop a fascist dictatorship embodying a kleptocratic corporate state that is marked by non-regulation, tax cuts for the wealthy, and tax escapes for the wealthy and major corporations, and as well as expanded corporate welfare in the midst of personal and institutional two-way bribery and extortion. It's very important to punctuate the seriousness of what he's already done. Indeed, if the founders who signed the Declaration of Independence were to come back today, I think it's fair to say not one would oppose impeachment and removal. That is why they gave Congress the impeachment authority to avoid any future King George and any future wannabe tyrant, monarch, or dictatorship.
3: Thank you, Ralph. Now we're going to hear from Celinda Lake, who is a political strategist and president of Lake Research Partners.
5: What I love about polling is conventional wisdom is wrong about 90% of the time, plus or minus 5%. Beltway conventional wisdom is wrong about 100% of the time, plus or minus 5%. So everybody knows impeachment is unpopular. No, it's not. It's very popular. A majority of people support it. Everyone knows that it'll energize the other side. No, the other side, to the extent they're going to be energized, they're already energized. We need to energize our side. We need to get our people out to vote. And they have a choice, and they showed us that choice in 2024. Millions and millions of Democrats stayed home in 2024 in battleground states because they thought they had nothing to vote for. Everyone knows it's very volatile. No, it's not. attitudes about impeachment track with job performance. I don't think there's anything the president can do to improve his job performance right now. And he's only got 100 days left, 100 days of things that will probably take his job performance down. And finally, everybody knows that nobody understands impeachment. Well, frankly, voters understand it better than a lot of elected officials, and they can volunteer a lot of grounds for impeachment. So yet again, one of the reasons I love being a pollster, conventional wisdom is wrong. The voters are way ahead of the public, and let's go energize them by talking about this.
3: That was Celinda Lake. Now we turn to Suparna Reddy, senior counsel at Free Speech for the People, one of the lead organizers of the Impeach Trump movement.
6: Let's set the ground. Trump should have been impeached on day one, based on his violations of the domestic and foreign emoluments clauses when he refused to divest from his business interests around the world prior to taking his oath of office, and based on his corrupt campaign practices in the 2024 election. But he wasn't. Since then, he has committed a series of impeachable offenses against the United States, our Constitution, and the people of this country. He has made us complicit in war crimes, in crimes against humanity, in crimes against our own people. He has undermined the judiciary, usurped power from Congress, and turned our Department of Justice and law enforcement agencies into partisan weapons targeting Trump's political opponents and those who speak out against him. Let us be clear. Congress should impeach and remove Trump for each and every one of these hundreds of offenses. And we have a duty to record his every abuse of power. But in the process, we should not miss the forest for the trees. Trump is intentionally and systematically dismantling our democratic institutions to consolidate his own power and line his own pockets. The framers designed a constitution with defenses against tyranny, but these defenses only work if the checks and balances remain intact, and if politicians and the public officials who make up Congress and the courts uphold their oaths and stand up for our constitution. Trump's impeachable offenses are wide-ranging and numerous. We at Free Speech for People have documented more than 25 categories of offenses. But today, I will be focusing on the ways in which Trump is attacking our First Amendment freedoms of expression, speech, press, and association. And I will discuss the ways in which these attacks further his larger goals to strategically dismantle our democracy and establish an authoritarian regime under his command. As Frederick Douglass noted, freedom of speech, of all rights, is the dread of tyrants. It is the right which they first of all strike down. Trump has not hesitated to attack the freedom of speech. He's gone after political opponents, arresting and threatening to arrest people like Governor Gavin Newsom, Senator Alex Padilla, and New York Mayor Ross Baraka. He's attacked prominent critics, including late show comedians like Stephen Colbert and Jimmy Kimmel, by trying and succeeding in getting their shows canceled, even if temporarily. As an ancillary attack on the freedom of speech, Trump is attacking the press to control how information is disseminated. He has weaponized the FCC to threaten news networks to stay in line or risk having their licenses revoked. He is arresting journalists and controlling who gets to hear executive briefings. He is using one of his favorite bullying tactics, meritless lawsuits, to bring media companies in line, all while pocketing undeserved millions through so-called settlements with companies whose financial well-being he has significant control over. Through his control of merger approvals, Trump is clearing the way for companies he has corrupt relationships with, like Skydance, to expand their media empires and aggregate their monopoly power over news. All of this helps him more easily control the major press in our country. These profit-driven media executives are complicit in chasing more dollars in exchange for harm to democracy. Trump's approach to media control also shows how his punishment of dissent goes hand in hand with his purchase of loyalty. Trump has created an unprecedented culture of corruption that enriches business leaders who support his regime. In exchange for large donations and personal financial benefits, he is basically selling pardons to his supporters, all of whom were found or pled guilty of serious corruption crimes. Trump's crypto businesses, which have enriched him by nearly $2 billion, create an easy mechanism for those seeking his favor to enrich him through pay-to-play schemes. In this environment, press freedom becomes just another victim in the art of the deal. The front lines of Trump's assault on freedom of speech go beyond boardrooms to the streets themselves, where he is violently suppressing the voices of people on the ground. Law enforcement and military units under his command harass, abuse, assault, and detain nonviolent civilian protesters, while his prosecutors bring politically motivated criminal charges against them. He has issued orders to target people for arrest and prosecution solely because of their speech, beliefs, or associations. And in his immigration operations, he has unlawfully arrested, detained, and canceled the visas and green cards of people specifically because they support causes he doesn't like. This highlights a second important feature of Trump's authoritarian playbook and a familiar strategy of tyrants across history and continents. Trump has co-opted ICE and CPB as his own personal secret police to suppress dissent and spread fear. They serve him, not the American public. These officers, emboldened by Trump's confidence in them, are operating with total impunity while armed with military-grade weapons. These agencies control vast sums of taxpayer dollars, which they then use to terrorize those very same taxpayers. In the process, and under Trump's authority, these paramilitary forces are flagrantly violating the First, Fourth, and 14th Amendments to the Constitution, for a start. As Trump's personal police, ICE and CPB are carrying out his every unconstitutional whimsy. They're kidnapping, assaulting, and endlessly detaining protesters and dissenters. Early in his administration, we saw this tactic used against people like Mahmoud Khalil, Mohsen Madawi, Rumeysa Ozturk, and Badr Khan Suri, people who had supported causes Trump disfavored. Then we watched as ICE and CPB were deployed against Democratic states and cities to frighten communities that Trump disliked. As part of their terror regime, these agencies are using advanced but imperfect technologies to track and intimidate activists and journalists on behalf of Trump, including using apps that allow for social media surveillance and facial recognition. And enhancing their terror, ICE remains anonymous. They cover their faces with masks, they wear civilian clothing, and they refuse to provide identifying information. And let's not forget, ICE and CPB have murdered peaceful protesters in cold blood, like Renee Good and Alex Preddy. And those agents have yet to face consequences. They have shot and killed innocent people going about their daily routines, like Ruben Ray Martinez, Lorenzo Salgado Araujo, and Johann Sebastian Duran Guerrero. This unpredictability is not a bug. It's a feature. Trump abuses the power of these agencies to sow terror among our friends and neighbors. Fear shuts down reason. Survival takes precedence over principle. Would-be dissenters stay quiet, and the grip of the authoritarian tightens. The lack of consequences for violent ICE agents points to a third feature of democracy that Trump is trampling as he silences his opponents, the rule of law. The rule of law means that no individual, institution, or government entity is above the law. Everyone is equally protected and equally accountable for their actions. When the Trump administration shields investigations into murderous ICE officers while redirecting resources to investigate a victim's partner, that is a failure of the rule of law. More than that, it is a weaponization of our justice system, something Trump has ramped up noticeably in his second term. Using the Department of Justice and Department of Homeland Security, Trump's revenge tour has included harassing journalists with subpoenas at institutions like the Washington Post and Wall Street Journal, unnecessarily probing investigations into law firms, industries, and universities to control their internal and external messaging, and blatantly politically motivated investigations into his opponents, like Governor Gavin Newsom, former FBI Director James Comey, New York Attorney General Letitia James, and Senator Adam Schiff. But it's not just big names and institutions that are feeling the vengeance and bluster of Trump's Justice Department. Trump is trying to suppress grassroots dissent against his policies by designating protesters and dissenters as Antifa, as terrorists, and as criminals. And then he tries to generate criminal charges against them. When prosecutors refuse to bring charges, or when investigators don't say what he wants to hear, they're fired. Trump has also attacked the judiciary, the third branch of government, an intended check on presidential abuse of power. If a judge rules against his interests, they're subject to his public tirades and threats of impeachment and criminal charges. All of this is a transparent attempt to silence opposition and destroy the rule of law. Thus far, Trump has not succeeded in every attempt he has made to suppress speech and expression. But here's the thing about tyranny. You don't need 100% success rate to achieve your goals. You don't even need to hit 50%. By going after a few people unlawfully and unconstitutionally, Trump has now raised the cost of public participation, the cost of speaking up, the cost of making a case against him. He has placed fear in the hearts of those who know he is wrong, but worry now about the consequences of pointing it out. But note that each of his actions also galvanizes his opposition. With each step he takes towards tyranny, more people are impacted, and that has a ripple effect that wakes up the public to his schemes. More people realize now that he is not their savior, he's a despot. As we approach the end of summer, there is a great danger that Trump will escalate and use ICE and CPB to attack our most sacred form of democratic expression, the right to vote. He has given every signal that he plans to use his secret police to intimidate voters and sow chaos during the upcoming midterm elections. Holding Trump accountable cannot wait. Congress must act now. Trump swore to preserve, protect, and defend the Constitution, and yet he defiles it daily. But people forget that the members of Congress also took oaths of allegiances to defend the Constitution. Each member who protects Trump from impeachment violates that oath. To get Congress to act, we the people must show our elected representatives that they have a mandate to take action.
3: That was Suparna Reddy, Senior Counsel of Free Speech for the People. Now let's hear from constitutional law professor and former chief White House ethics lawyer, Richard Painter.
7: We are in a very grave situation in the United States where we need to hold accountable under the Constitution the President of the United States and also the members of Congress who are failing in performing their constitutional duties of oversight of the executive branch while embroiled in ethics controversies themselves. What we are engaged in now in the United States is a struggle to preserve our Republican form of government embodied in the Constitution. And that includes the separation of powers among the three branches of our government, the Congress, which should be the premier branch with the power to authorize the spending of taxpayer money and the taxation of the American people, a concept going back to the American Revolution and the colonists standing up against taxation without representation. Congress should be the preeminent branch in government and overseeing second branch, the executive branch, the presidency, which administers the United States government through a vast array of government agencies under the president's control, with the president under the watchful eye of Congress. That is what the founders intended. And finally, a judicial branch, the third branch, that would keep the Congress and, most important, the president within their constitutional boundaries, instead of the justices going off on vacation with billionaires and embroiled in their own political and ethical morass. What we have today is a breakdown of our constitutional order, and voters, liberal, conservative, moderate, all should insist on the three branches of our government performing their proper functions. Let us start with Congress. As I emphasized, it is the role of Congress to tax and to spend. The executive branch would not have the powers it does but for the taxpayer money that is appropriated to the executive branch by Congress. Congress should not simply hand money over to the president to do as he wishes. Congress can and should insist on oversight of the executive branch. If tens of billions of dollars are going to be spent on border security instead of other more pressing needs at home, that is a political decision by Congress. But Congress should also at least insist that that money be spent wisely and in conformity with the Constitution of the United States. When ICE officers entered the state of Minnesota this last December and January in Operation Metro Surge, clearly in violation of the constitutional rights of the people of Minnesota. The people of Minnesota peacefully protested, and the Attorney General of Minnesota went to court. And fortunately, the courts, in most instances, sided with the people of the state of Minnesota in restraining the actions of ICE in our state. But again, this was the responsibility of Congress to make sure that such abuses do not happen. When our taxpayer money is spent on our homeland security, on our national security, is a duty of Congress to make sure that that money is spent wisely and also in conformity with our own constitutional rights. This is but one example of abuse of executive power that we have seen without Congress willing to step in and say no and tell the president no. And that is far from what the founders contemplated when they established Congress as the first and preeminent branch of government in Article 1 of the Constitution. And now let's get to the heart of the matter, Article 2, the powers of the president. I discussed this topic in a recent book I co-authored with E. Thomas Sullivan, the former president of the University of Vermont, on presidential power, published this last January by Cambridge University Press. The founders did not contemplate a president anywhere near as powerful as the presidents we have had for the past 100 years. This is not just a problem about Donald Trump. This is a problem that has been escalating over many decades as presidents have grabbed more and more power and Congress has rarely pushed back. Let's discuss for a moment the power to declare war. The founders clearly stated that Congress has the power to declare war. The president of the United States does not. Of course, the president can defend the United States against an attack or an imminent attack. So if the Republic of Iran were to fire missiles at the United States or be ready to launch an attack on the United States, we could respond to prevent that attack. That the president can do. But to launch a preemptive strike against Iran, to start a war, as President Trump has now done, the president requires the consent of Congress. And this point should have been made last year in June of 2025, when President Trump launched a bombing campaign against Iran without an authorization for use of military force. There may be grounds to use military force in some instances, but the founders intended that that issue be debated in Congress. And many presidents have failed to seek consent of Congress before embroiling the United States in foreign wars. Voters must insist that their elected representatives in Congress hold the president accountable and withhold funds that are used for such unconstitutional purposes. We have seen serious, indeed tragic, financial conflicts of interest in the executive branch, never before seen in the history of our country, unless we look at our very early presidents who held vast plantations with slave labor, a clear economic conflict of interest with their official duties, a conflict of interest shared by many senators and representatives and justices of the Supreme Court, and indeed a tragic conflict of interest for the first 80 years of our history that ended only with a bloody civil war. But since then, we have not had at least a president who is embroiled in financial conflicts of interest with his official duties. This was a problem during President Trump's first term, when his vast hotel and real estate empire was doing business around the world, often with dictatorships that do not have the best interests of the United States at heart. The founders of our country inserted in the Constitution the Foreign Emoluments Clause, which prohibits any person holding a position of trust with the United States government from receiving any emoluments, that's profits or benefits, as well as gifts and titles from foreign governments while in office. This provision of the Constitution applies to the president like everyone else, but during President

0: parts of the web. Yet our president has received this gift of an airplane, which will then be turned over to his presidential library when he departs office. A clear violation of the Monuments Clause of the Constitution, and yet Congress isn't doing anything about it. And now we see that the United Arab Emirates is investing in various cryptocurrency enterprises. I believe Liberty Financial is one of them, in which the president and his family have a financial interest. Again, emoluments, of course, is doing nothing about it, even though President Trump is in the head of the executive branch, will supposedly be regulating cryptocurrency at the same time as he profits therefrom. We learned only a few weeks ago that President Trump had made over $1 billion in cryptocurrency, an industry that only 5 years ago he said was a scam. President Trump said that Bitcoin was a scam, clearly implying that other cryptocurrencies were as well, and yet he has decided that he is going to make not millions, but billions of dollars in cryptocurrency while purporting to regulate or deregulate cryptocurrency with executive orders in his first few months in office in his second term. This is a potentially catastrophic financial conflict of interest if cryptocurrency is not properly regulated and becomes yet one more unregulated financial instrument that could do grave harm to our economy, as did mortgage-backed securities and derivative products in the years leading up to the 2008 financial crisis. This is a financial conflict of interest that, if not contained, could set us up for another financial crisis in the years to come. And then there are the military contractors, of which now the Trump family is one of many investors through private equity and military contractors, as the President of the United States hands out enormous contracts, bypassing the traditional methods of procurement and competitive bidding, and handing out defense contracts to firms with which his friends and perhaps his family are associated. I ask everyone here to commit yourselves to the preservation of our republic, whether you be a liberal or a conservative or somewhere in between.
1: That was former Chief White House ethics lawyer Richard Painter. Now we're going to take a short break and check in with our corporate crime reporter, Russell Mokyber. Meet you back here in 1 minute.
2: From the National Press Building in Washington, D.C., this is your Corporate Crime Reporter Morning Minute for Friday, July 31, 2026. I'm Russell Mokyber. Last week, France passed a landmark law restricting access to social media for anyone under 15, the first European country to do so, and the latest in a wave of countries acting against what they view as malign effects of such services on minors. That's according to a report in the New York Times. The law, approved by a wide margin in both houses of France's parliament, could go into effect as soon as September 1. It will also ban the use of cell phones in high schools, extending a prohibition that already applies to primary and middle schools. For the Corporate Crime Reporter, I'm Russell Mokyber.
1: Thank you, Russell. As we continue with the impeachment symposium, we turn to Douglas Bandow, who is a senior fellow at the Cato Institute. Mr. Bandow writes primarily about military non-intervention.
3: George Washington, for whom the presidency was essentially created, made very clear that if he wanted to go to war, he would ask Congress. You know, this was a man who was essentially commander-in-chief for the United States during the Revolution. And he said the Constitution gives this power to Congress. Abraham Lincoln was famous for challenging President Polk, who started the Mexican-American War. Now, Polk went to Congress, but he misled Congress over the causes. And Abraham Lincoln had the famous spot resolution. He said, where were the American troops when they were attacked? It turns out in contested territory, not American territory. He was willing to take on the president. He wanted to constrain that power. You know, Presidents Wilson and Roosevelt, when they took the U.S. into massive wars of the last century, they went to Congress. They understood they couldn't just, you know, show up, put American troops in and claim that power. And yet Franklin Delano Roosevelt in World War II was the last time Congress declared war. Donald Trump is an easy target. But we have to make an argument that to people who don't view him that way, people who don't stand around saying Donald Trump's the target.

0: We need to make a persuasive argument for people, whether they like Donald Trump or not, to understand the Constitution transcends this president. The Constitution transcends future presidents and future crises. We need to convince Americans across the political spectrum to stand with the rule of law, to stand with accountable government, to stand with an accountable executive, responsible legislatures. History tells us that one person making these decisions is not good. Plenty of authoritarians in the past have made these decisions and brought their countries to disaster. And I'm not accusing Donald Trump of being in that same category, but one person making these judgments very often makes a bad mistake. And we have a lot of examples in history where that has happened. And frankly, you can make that argument about past American presidents. I think of Lyndon Johnson, for example, in Vietnam. I think of George W. Bush, who probably would have gone to war even without congressional approval, and Iraq. American presidents have made very bad decisions. We should never be easy. We should never be happy if the decision for war seems easy, especially when the war is, there's no pretense of defense, where presidents can just decide, I want to go to war, and call up the Secretary of Defense. Decisions to go to war should be hard and difficult. These decisions should never be decided by officials of other governments. The U.S. should not feel pressure from other governments to make these decisions. And the war should require, this decision should require very serious consideration of all the consequences of a war. Not just the easy assumption everything will go well, but a recognition that most wars, frankly, don't go well. And we should reflect the historical understanding. Wars are easy to get in, much harder to get out of. Wars rarely go as expected. Very seldom do the losers in wars expect to lose. They go to war because they expect to win. But it's amazing how often those who initiate conflicts come out much worse than they ever expected. Today, our nation and the world, frankly, are at risk. The president, in this case, has violated the War Powers Clause of the Constitution, and disaster potentially beckons. We need action. We need action by the people of this nation. We need action by media, by policymakers. We need action by Congress. And ultimately, we need action by the president to do the right thing. We all have to work together to ensure that he does so.
1: That was Douglas Bandow of the Cato Institute. Now, the case has been made for impeachment. Now our next guest is going to talk about how states can step up to help put the brakes on the worst of what the Trump administration is doing. For that, we turn to constitutional law professor at Berkeley, Dean Erwin Chemerinsky.
2: The genius of American government is that if one level fails, others can step in. And we've seen through American history, when state and local governments fail to protect people's rights, the federal government steps in to safeguard them. We're now at a moment when the federal government is a threat to our rights. The actions of the Trump administration are unprecedented in the violations of the Constitution. And so I think it's crucial that state and local governments step in so as to protect rights. It's interesting that through American history, federalism has always been equated, states' rights have always been equated with regressive policies. In the early 19th century, those who opposed the abolition of slavery did so in the name of states' rights. Reconstruction and its progress towards racial equality was opposed in the name of states' rights. From the 1890s to 1936, the Supreme Court struck down many progressive federal laws, like the first statute outlawing child labor in the name of states' rights. In the 1950s and the 1960s, the defenders of Jim Crow laws and segregation again picked up the mantle of states' rights. But now it's time for progressives to use states' rights and look for the opportunities for states to safeguard our Constitution. Let me suggest three ways in which this can happen. First, states under their constitutions, for that matter, under state statutes, can provide more protection of rights than the federal constitution. It has always been the case that states can protect more rights under state constitutions or state laws than are protected under the United States Constitution. We've seen in a number of states, state Supreme Courts interpret their constitutions, for example, provide more rights for criminal defendants and criminal suspects than are safeguarded under the United States Constitution. States like Alaska, Oregon, Washington have all been at the forefront of using state constitutions where the United States Constitution fails. This is not a new concept. It's been true throughout American history. In fact, in 1977, then Supreme Court Justice William Brennan wrote a famous article in the Harvard Law Review urging state Supreme Courts to use state constitutions to write more protection of rights. We've seen examples of this under state constitutions and state laws just in the last several years. On June 24th, 2022, the Supreme Court in Dobbs versus Jackson Women's Health Organization overruled Roe versus Wade. A number of states, including California, strengthened their state constitutional protection for reproductive choice. Other states have adopted laws in this regard. As the Supreme Court is cutting back on the protection of rights in so many areas, state Supreme Courts under state constitutions, state legislatures using their authority can do so. And keep in mind that most states, cities have home rule, and cities for their residents provide more protection of rights so long as they don't violate the United States Constitution or state law. Now, of course, this is going to vary across the country by state. Also, where the Supreme Court has prohibited something, then states can't overcome that. Where the Supreme Court, for example, has prohibited certain gun regulations, states can't overcome that under the state constitutions. But where the Supreme Court has failed to protect rights, where federal law fails to do so, this is a place where states can step in. There's a second way in which states can step in that's important, and that's refusing to implement or cooperate with undesirable federal policies. The Supreme Court has articulated what is called the anti-commandeering doctrine. This says that the federal government cannot commandeer state and local governments. The federal government can't force states to adopt laws or regulations or implement federal mandates. The initial case to articulate this was New York versus United States in 1992. It involved the Federal Low-Level Radioactive Waste Disposal Act. It required that every state clean up its nuclear waste by 1996, or be even take title to them and be liable for any harms they caused. The Supreme Court, in an opinion by Justice Sandra O'Connor, said Congress can't force states to implement a federal mandate. She said this would undermine the separate sovereignty of the states. It would frustrate, she said, accountability. The Supreme Court held, in many instances reaffirmed, that it violates the 10th Amendment for Congress to commandeer state and local governments. Another example that's quite relevant to the modern situation and the ability of state and local governments to refuse to cooperate was Prince versus United States. In 1997, it involved a provision of the Federal Brady Handgun Control Act that said the state and local governments had to do background checks before issuing permits for firearms. The Supreme Court declared this unconstitutional. The court said once more that Congress was conscripting state and local governments, forcing them to administer a federal mandate. The Supreme Court said that violates the 10th Amendment. Let me explain why Prince is so relevant to the current moment. The federal government wants state and local governments to cooperate with ICE. It wants local police departments to turn over individuals to ICE when local officers find out that somebody's undocumented. It wants schools and even hospitals to turn people over to ICE. The federal government is threatened to take away huge amounts of money from state and local governments that don't cooperate with ICE in this way. But so far, the lower courts have ruled against the Trump administration. They've ruled here in favor of state and local governments. They said Congress, the president, can't force state and local governments to cooperate with ICE. And there are very good reasons why state and local governments refuse to do so. Witnesses, victims of crime, won't come forward to the police, say no, it's likely to lead to their being deported. Parents won't send their children to school if they fear it's going to mean that the children, the families, get deported. Sick people, even with communicable diseases, won't go for treatment if it means that they're going to be deported. And so this is why state and local governments have often declared themselves sanctuary jurisdictions. It's not sanctuary in the literal sense. Obviously, a state or local government has no authority to block federal enforcement. But state and local governments do have the authority to refuse to cooperate with ICE. There's good reasons for them to be sanctuaries in this sense. And so far, the lower courts have ruled in their favors. And so this is just an example of how state and local governments can resist by refusing to cooperate. Third, state and local governments can bring civil and even criminal actions against those who violate the law. We have seen attorney generals in progressive states bring literally dozens of lawsuits against the Trump administration since January 20th, 2025, when the Trump administration has adopted clearly unconstitutional policies. State attorney generals have been at the forefront of bringing such challenges. As an example, when the federal government has cut off billions of dollars of money illegally, state attorney generals have stepped in to bring lawsuits. Also, states have the ability to bring criminal prosecutions against federal officers when they violate the law. Being a federal officer doesn't create an immunity from criminal prosecution. And so we saw after the tragic shootings by ICE agents in Minnesota, the initiation of criminal prosecutions. I know that criminal prosecutions are being thought of in other places where ICE agents have needlessly taken away lives, violated people's rights. So in this way, state and local governments can step in when the federal government is going to be unlikely and unwilling to do so. These are just some examples of how state and local governments can fight back against the violation of rights. State and local governments can fight back to enforce the Constitution. But at the same time, law professors can play a key role. Law professors, especially tenured professors, have the ability to speak out without fear of reprisal. Law professors, universities, don't depend on federal funds. There aren't sanctions that the government can impose against them. And there's so many ways that law professors can and should fight back. We have the opportunity to be opinion leaders with regard to law. We can write op-eds in major newspapers. Op-eds are important in shaping public opinion. Op-eds are important in giving people arguments so that they can persuade others. At the same time, law professors have the ability to develop innovative strategies, opportunities for how the law should be developed. This can be in law review articles. It can be in books. Law professors are almost always lawyers. They have the opportunity to consult in terms of legal strategy. They have the opportunity to write amicus briefs. They have the opportunity to litigation on their own. In fact, I'm co-counsel with another professor from UC Berkeley on behalf of the University of California faculty and researchers who had grants cut off. We've had over $1 billion in grants restored through the lawsuit that we brought. I think it's so important at this time that we all be informed, that we all be involved, that we all speak out. And in all of these ways, law professors can play a key role in informing others, in speaking out, in being involved to fight back for the Constitution.
1: That was Dean Erwin Chemerinsky, Now we get down to the grassroots efforts by citizens to call this Trump administration to account, beginning with Kira Havens of Citizens Impeachment, an organization that connects American citizens with a single goal: to get the United States Congress to impeach Donald Trump, convict him, and remove him from power. Kira Havens is a United States Air Force veteran, a former scientist, and a longtime political activist.
3: I am not a politician. I'm a scientist and a veteran, right? But I swore the same oath that every member of Congress swears: to support and defend the Constitution against all enemies, foreign and domestic. And at that moment, in April 2025, when we were at weird tariffs and people getting fired illegally and Liberty Day, that was enough for me, a citizen, to say, this is it. This president is unconstitutional, anti-constitutional, needs to be impeached. And it was easy to find people to come with us. We found 1,000 people in the space of a week willing to email their representatives. We had one person in every single congressional district, and we drafted an article of impeachment on tyranny. That article is in Sri Thanadar's article of impeachment resolution, HRES 353. It exists. It is there. We did that. In a week, we did that. 3 weeks later, it was on the floor of the House, ready for a vote. And then what happened? I'm sure y'all can guess. This is Steve Cohen's talk, right? Leadership stepped in and said, no, we are not doing that. We are not going to have a vote on impeachment. Not now, not ever. Jeffries is still saying this. He is still in the papers saying impeachment is not a priority. And in fact, when I spoke with Representative Thanadar today outside this room, he said he was not going to bring that article of impeachment to a vote this term. He is going to wait till after the midterms. Despite that speech he gave, despite the fact that he has put 3 impeachment resolutions to the Judiciary Committee, he is not going to force a vote on them because leadership does not want it to happen. For me, this is unacceptable. So after many, many meetings with Congress, with constituents, asking them, are you going to take any action? Will you impeach? Will you use Rule 9, the rule that allows any member of the House to bring a privileged resolution like impeachment to the floor for a vote within 2 legislative days, just like Al Green did? Will you do that? The answer over and over again was no, not till after the midterms. So we started Courage for Democracy. Because if these folks here in this Congress do not have courage, I'm going to find people that do. And Courage for Democracy was able to bring together 150 candidates that were pro-impeachment. Two of them are, well, one of them is in the room now. 2 of them were in the room this morning. We have now 17, I'm sorry, yesterday was Arizona's primaries. We have 19 of these candidates headed to the general election. That is at least 13 million people that get to vote for Courage on the ballot in November. Everybody has agency. Everybody has a role that they can play. Everybody can take action. As a private citizen, I can say, man, there are a lot of things wrong with what's happening. In fact, I wrote several articles of impeachment: tyranny, treason, obstruction of justice, and of course, corruption, right? Members of Congress have more power than that. They need to do more than say things. They have to take action. Courage is an action. It's what you do after you say the words that really matters. And every single member of Congress is able to take action. They are able to introduce articles of impeachment, and they are refusing. That is why we have brought in people to take their place. Because that, at the foundation of it, is democracy. If the majority of Americans want impeachment, well, then the folks representing them need to pursue that. And if they don't, they need to be ready to give up their seat. All right. Thank you. So that is what I do. I stand up and I refuse to take no for an answer. And then I find other folks that will also have that same mindset as they proceed. And what we could use is your help. We could use your help, your connections, your resources, and your time, because we are new and we are coming in from outside. But we absolutely have the determination and the grit to make this happen. And I can vouch for every single one of those candidates that are headed into that general election. They are going to introduce articles of impeachment. They are not going to waffle. And they are going to follow the courage of their convictions to impeach, convict, and remove this president. So please do come talk to us. We'd love to work with you and we'll be real, real happy to build this movement.
1: That was Kira Havens of Citizens Impeachment. To wrap up here, let's hear from Jessica Denson, a former Trump campaign aide who the campaign tried to silence after she complained she'd been sexually harassed by a coworker. Ms. Denson leads the organization Remove the Regime.
4: Thank you to Ralph Nader and Bruce Fine for having me here today. This is, you know, we had this about a month or two ago when the Iran war was underway, as it still is illegally to this day, when Donald Trump was making genocidal threats. At that time, Representative John Larson had just filed 13 articles of impeachment against this president. It's as though Congress treats the one constitutional mechanism that we have to address the daily lawlessness of this administration as some kind of child's play or game that really can't be utilized. We have been goaded into thinking that the one constitutional method at our disposal cannot be put into practice. And this is complete up is down thinking. For everything that Donald Trump throws at the fan, his daily egregious, flagrant violations of this of the Constitution and the members of his cabinet that join him in this lawlessness and sycophancy, this should be met with equal measure of constitutional enforcement. We have one method that the founders gave us to address these high crimes and misdemeanors, and it is Article 2, Section 4. My activism has been laser focused on making sure that the people in Congress, whose duty it is to carry out enforcement of Article 2, Section 4, do not get off the hook. So many of the mass mobilizations have been a beautiful example of Americans exercising their free speech rights, of pushing back against this administration. But the missing component that I have seen in this work over the past year and a half has been the pressure on Congress, letting these people get off the hook, letting them move from day to day, only treating, as John Larson did 2.5 months ago now, impeachment as a performative measure where they file articles of impeachment, let them sit and die in committee, and we go on with our days, our lives. It's just another day as this administration has a paramilitary force, otherwise known as ICE, literally murdering people in the streets. How many more people are going to die on the streets? How many more people are going to die in these illegal concentration camps? How many more people are going to die in this illegal war? How many more unjust prosecutions are going to be brought, or vast violations of the Emoluments Clause and the power of the purse that Congress has at the expense of the U.S. taxpayer? This is such an insult on our dignity and our rights as we the people. And I am just laser focused on getting people to put their energy and their ire directly where it belongs, on members of Congress to act. And that is specifically, and I keep referencing Representative John Larson, because he is one right now who could be forcing a vote on those 13 articles of impeachment that he filed back in April. But instead, what has he been told? Maybe he's been told by his friends in the Democratic leadership there in that body that they're going to withdraw funding for his upcoming primary if he does this. Maybe he's been told that it's politically unviable. This is completely backwards thinking. The American people, in particularly Democratic primary voters, are looking for fighters. For God's sakes, what could you do better than to exert the power that you have, this one privilege in the House, Rule 9, that gives any member of the Congress, including the minority, the ability to force a vote anytime? Why would you sit on that? Why would you wait? Instead, in my activism, I've had to resort to relying on literally one congressman. This is so pathetic. He is a dear friend, and I am so grateful for him. But to this day, I think it is pathetic that I have to rely on one congressman to bring forth articles of impeachment and force votes, and that's Representative Green. This should be happening by any serious member of the Democratic Party to begin with. I absolutely think the pressure needs to be on Republicans as well. And there's a lot of vulnerable ones that we can move to. But the opposition party in this country has failed, utterly failed, in using the constitutional mechanism that they have before them to force accountability for this lawlessness that we're experiencing. So we have had mass mobilizations. About 2 weeks ago, we had a historic event at Capitol Hill with Major Jason Watson. This man sacrificed a 17-year, let this be lost on no one, a 17-year military career, multiple medals of commendation. He is the father of two young children. He put everything on the line because he felt as though his oath to defend the Constitution required that he speak out and not wait one more moment to demand explicitly and specifically that both Donald Trump and J.D. Vance be impeached, convicted, and removed. If a man who has served in the military for 17 years is willing to put that all on the line, what does that say about the seriousness of the crisis that our democracy is facing and what a shameful, abysmal betrayal our members of Congress are committing right now by not acting to impeach, convict, and remove Trump from office?
1: That was Jessica Denson of Remove the Regime. And that concludes our program. For more from the impeachment symposium, stick around for the wrap-up at RalphNaderRadioHour.com. I'm Steve Scrovan. Thank you for tuning in. Join us next week on the Ralph Nader Radio Hour when we welcome Professor Robert Reich to talk about the winning 10-point agenda he has put together for the Democratic Party. Until then.

0: Hi, I'm Matt, and I'm doing the best I gosh darn can. I like great music, and I'd like to share it with you. 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It's called Matt's Movement Radio, and if you know what a double entendre is, you should totally check it out. It's on every other Tuesday from 11 to 1. That's all. We made plans and then we head out to San
1: Bernardino. On Sunday, August 16th at 7 p.m., join Rich Brower for a screening of his film, The Wreck and Rescue of the Schooner J. Hazard Hartzell at the Alberta Heritage Center. 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
5: All right. It's Jamie Barnard, and you're listening to the Crevelers Radio Hours. And you know what you're listening on, WUWULPFM, like everybody helped us say. So glad to have you on board tonight. We have James Kudlak here in the co-pilot seat.
6: Hello, hello.
5: And he's going to help me run this rig. So we're going to start off tonight with the fruit bats. This is Crevelers number 43. Welcome to our show.

Just let that soak in. Bob Marley and the Wailers, So Much Trouble in the World off of Survival. And before that, the Fruit Bats, Perhaps We're a Storm from the Landfill album. Next one is an oldie but a goodie from Sun Volt.

All right, an all-time favorite from Toots and the Maytals, Pomps and Pride from Funky Kingston. And before that, Sun Volt with Mystify Me. And that's off the album Trace. But I believe that is a Keith Richards tune. So there you have it. But Sun Volt also has some new music out, too, that's great. I thought I was playing that tonight, but maybe it'll slip in here later. Who knows? Okay, next, we're going to do a little more reggae, just because we can. The Melodians. Doot.

That was a Brooklyn Funk Essentials with Allison Limerick off their album Intuition. And before that, Hopeton Lewis with Take It Easy off of the album of the same name. All right, we're coming up. We're on at the half hour, so I need to tell you that you're listening to WUWU LPFM 100.1 Frankfort, Alberta, coming to you from the lovely Alberta Heritage Center. All right. Let's see here. Joe Strummer's coming up, the former Clash man with the Mescaleros.

That was the amazing, and I mean amazing, Nate Smith. He plays with Wolfpack, and he played at the Alluvion, and I missed the show, and I'm kicking myself daily for that. But that song is called Bounce, parts 1 and 2, off of his Kinfolk album, Postcards from Somewhere. Don't know where. It's cut off. And before that, Joe Strummer and the Mescaleros with Burning Streets from Street Corps. And that's a great record as well, that bright orange one. Let's see. Next up is Ghost Note. Super funky.

0: Yeah, just a minute. Ooh. Hey, that was Stevie Wonder, of course. You Haven't Done Nothing from Fulfillingness's first finale is his record. And The Meters, again, before that, I Need More Time from Funkify Your Life. And before that, Ghost Note and Jay Jennings' Mustard and Onions off of the album of the same name. And it's coming up on 8 o'clock. James, do you have an announcement to make?
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0: That was really a silky delivery. That's beautiful, and I thank you. And thanks for listening to the Krevlers Radio Hours. We're getting into our second hour of music. Hopefully you're enjoying. And I just, this singer is, well, I guess Merle Haggard said she has the most beautiful voice he's ever heard. And he's heard a lot of them, I'm sure. But this is Iris DeMent.